0: I'm Tavis Smiley. You better stop playing that, Michael. Miles, you know we can't afford more than 30 seconds of that. What, you done lost your mind. you know we cannot afford more than 30 seconds of Michael Jackson. We can't. Yeah. Anyway, love Michael, but those fees are high when you play his stuff for too long. Anyway, I'm Tavis Smiley, and I'm glad you're with us in the second hour of this 3-hour program. What an amazing first hour. Two great guests, and we've got a great show for you still to come. In our third hour, we are going to talk to what are we doing in third hour? Where's my third hour stuff at? There it is. Third hour. We're going to talk about, I have two guests. Up first, we'll talk to author and journalist Michael Hiltzik about whether or not LA is going to be ready for the 2028 Olympics. I think it's fair to say that question is still an open question. The jury's still out on that. So we'll talk about LA getting ready for the big Olympic Games coming here in 2028. On the top side of our three, on the B side of our three, we'll talk to the Democratic mayor of Orangeburg, South Carolina, Michael Butler, about a number of things, including South Carolina's the first Democratic primary state come 2028. The special election victory yesterday of Lindsey Graham's sister, Darlene, to fill the seat of her late brother, the senator, and Pete Buttigieg went to South Carolina last week as he mulls another run for the White House. There'll be a lot of folk going to South Carolina in the days to come. So a lot to talk about with Mayor Michael Butler of Orangeburg, South Carolina, on the B side of our three in this hour. When we come forward, two conversations as well. We'll start with Dr. Everton Blair, who is celebrating his razor-thin victory to replace longtime CBC member, the late David Scott of Georgia. And then we'll pivot to a conversation with scholar Dr. Gerald Horn about Black August. This is the month that commemorates and recommits Black communities to radical resistance. We'll talk about all the things that you know, the Black history that's happened, good and bad, in the month of August. You can go from the March on Washington to the murder of Emmett Till and beyond, all in the month of August. Obama accepting the nomination in the month of August in Denver, Colorado, one of the three cities on the docket again this year as finalists to host the Democratic convention come 2028. The mayor of Atlanta ain't happy about that. I digress on that for now, but two great hours left in front of us. 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
14: I'm a product of the community, born in Georgia, born and raised in the district, and just had a lot of opportunity and investments that have propelled me to be able to do a lot. I worked in Obama's White House. I've studied public policy. I've been a math teacher, and I came back and ran our school board during its most trying times in Gwinnett. I'm excited about the opportunity to keep doing that work, and I think we have way more work to do. So I'm grateful for the opportunity to carry the mantle forward, and I just believe that our situation's too dire for us to be doing the same things and expecting different results. So I'm ready to bring some much-needed change.
0: I just mentioned a moment ago that we are going to pivot from you in a few moments to Dr. Gerald Horn, brilliant black scholar, to talk about Black August and all the history that we commemorate in this month and the way we sort of recommit ourselves to the fight that is yet to be won. So we'll talk about a lot of stuff in August in a few moments, including, of course, Barack Obama accepting the nomination, as you recall, in Denver on August 28th, the date of the March on Washington, the date they murdered Emmett Till. So that August 28th date alone in the month of August has so much history inside of it. Just top line for me, the ways in which you were inspired, or you give me your own word, having the chance to work for Obama in the White House.
14: Oh, incredibly inspired. I was a senior in high school. They didn't even get to vote for him in 2008 because I wasn't old enough yet. But then I went to Harvard the year following, and the energy on campus was unmatched in this belief that a fellow Harvard graduate was our first African-American United States president. And to have the opportunity to serve in his White House just 8 years later was so incredible. But then Trump got elected and rolled back everything that we had worked so hard to achieve. Mm-hmm. And that was the first presidency. And so I went from the grass tops to the grassroots and began building an infrastructure here where I was born. And, you know, that's where I've continued to do work and where I think we need stronger fighters and champions who are doing everything in their power to bring the next generation of leadership, because we didn't get here by mistake. Yeah. And we can't just keep resting on our laurels. We've got to spice things up and understand the energy that we need to bring in order to get out of this moment. And that's what I'm excited to lead from, recognizing the sacrifices of our forefathers and then just, you know, doing what I can to continue to make a difference.
0: This race was fascinating for a lot of reasons, not the least of which is David Scott dies again while running for re-election. His daughter gets in the race for this Georgia special election. So how did you navigate running against the daughter of this iconic politician?
14: I focused on the strength that I have in the district. I have so much empathy for anyone who has served and anyone who has lost a loved one. And the other reality is that we've got to move forward in our district. And I wanted to bring an accessible and responsive leadership that was proven, battle-tested, ready on day one, and could be additive. And I saw this as just another opportunity to continue to communicate how much more we should do. And there's nothing wrong with continuous improvement. And I do believe that our message that change can't wait is what resonated so deeply and powerfully to members who were paying the most attention in this election.
0: A couple more minutes here. It is possible, although I keep warning against what I call an irrational exuberance. We expected a red wave during the Biden midterm. As you recall, it didn't happen. And now we're expecting this blue wave this time around. So that stuff doesn't happen magically. Somebody's got to do the work, as you well know, to make that happen. But you could be going to Congress at a historic time. We talked about Hakeem Jeffries in the first hour. You could be going to Congress at the time where the first ever Black Speaker of the House is the guy hoisting and holding the gavel. It means what for you to be going to Congress at a time such as this?
14: Well, we're still in the minority now, and we need to do everything we can to take the majority. And it starts with us having a plan. I am tired of people feeling like Democrats are playing defense and not offense. And we have to show them a strategic, visionary plan for how we will deliver on the pain points that we are all suffering right now. In an economy that is receding, even though Donald Trump refuses to acknowledge that it is a recession, on the ways in which we need to get out of this war in Iran and keep our dollars here so that we can have more jobs and more opportunity and better health care and cheaper health care and better education here. And these are the things that just more champions who are using the bully pulpit and speaking directly about the issues, that's the work that I've done and that I will continue to do well. And I just think that we need more Democrats to keep doing it. Yep. Let's use the megaphone.
0: There you go. Finally here, we've been discussing this on our program. Excuse me, we've been discussing this because this story seems to have legs as well. The Democratic Party announced the three finalist cities, as you know, for the convention come 2028. Denver, Philadelphia, and what's the third one? Boston. Denver, Philly, and Boston. Atlanta did not make the shortcut, didn't make the shortlist, yep. rather. And as you know, Mayor Dickens in Atlanta went off. He wrote a nasty letter to the DNC, and everybody's been talking about it. People have been opining on the fact that he suggested in that letter that this is the Democratic Party, again, continuing to make mistakes. At a moment such as this, Atlanta would have been the perfect place to have this convention. You can't win without the South. You've got Ossoff and Warnock who've done some amazing things winning those races. You got a Black woman, Keisha Lance Bottoms, running for governor in Georgia. All the impact of that Louisiana versus Cali decision on Southern states, et cetera, et cetera, et cetera. He made the case, I ain't got to make it for you. You know it well yourself. But he was quite upset. He is quite upset that Atlanta did not make the shortlist for this convention to be there. And he listed all the reasons why, as I sort of intimated a moment ago, the convention should be going to Atlanta in 2028. But the point is that he suggested that this is another slap in the face to Black folk. How do you read that decision?
14: You know, Black voters matter so much and are critical to any success of the Democratic Party. Atlanta is critical to the success of the Democratic Party. We are part of the reason why Georgia has two Democratic United States senators. And Metro Atlanta is booming, right? I represent and I will represent the suburbs in the south and east parts mm-hmm. of the Metro Atlanta area. Mm-hmm. And so I do believe that we need to have deeper investment in Black political infrastructure. And that is going to be my focus. It's making sure that we have, you know, engagement that also reaches Black voters who live in the suburbs now. You can't even knock on folks' doors like you could. So we got to figure out new ways to connect with them. And I'm so grateful that this campaign was innovative in leaving no stones unturned. And that's why we reached more voters. We had more folks come out than even came out in the last one for us. And so there's an opportunity here to be expansive, and I want to be a good and productive part of that conversation to make the Democratic Party the strongest it can be. And where there are missteps, we got to correct them and then figure out ways to make things right.
0: Yep. Everton Blair wins this special election to replace David Scott. Congratulations on that. Good to have you on the program, and all the best to you, sir.
14: Thank you so much. Looking forward to getting to work.
0: There you go. And so are we. We want all y'all to get to work on the Hill, and there's so much to be done. We thank Everton Blair for checking with us from Georgia. Now, let me go to Dr. Gerald Horn. Thank you for your patience, Dr. Horn. Prolific historian, scholar, author of 40-plus books. We invited him on to discuss Black August. This is the month that commemorates so much of Black history and I think offers us an invitation to recommit ourselves to radical resistance and more. I am honored to have Dr. Gerald Horn back on this program. Dr. Horn, how are you, sir?
15: Fine, and thank you for inviting me.
0: It's my great pleasure to have you on. Let me just start with this moniker, Black August. We've got the hour. We've got time to work this out, so no need for sound bites here. Talk to me about this notion of Black August. I want you to frame the hour, and then I'll get in where I fit in.
15: Well, it comes out of California, interestingly enough. That is to say, there are those in our audience who may recall that in the 1970s in particular, there was a radical movement in the prisons symbolized by George Jackson, who was killed under suspicious circumstances precisely in the 1970s, that led directly to the Attica Revolt a few days later in upstate New York, where a number of individuals, including prisoners, were killed. And that moment helped to inspire Black August, because stepping back for a second, we recognize that coincidentally enough, August has been the time when many transformative events in the Black world have taken place. I think of the Haitian Revolution, August 1791. I think of the Watts Revolt in Los Angeles, which had a catalytic impact on the Black community ideologically going forward, August 1965. I think of the Nat Turner Revolt of the Enslaved in Southampton, Virginia, August 1831. Which led directly, I would argue, to the U.S. Civil War. And I could go on in this vein, but that gives you a snapshot of why Black August has been so inspiring and so important.
0: We mentioned earlier, of course, Dr. King and the March on Washington, I Have a Dream speech, that gathering in August. We mentioned Emmett Till being murdered in August. We mentioned Barack Obama accepting the nomination in August. That one day, August 28th, is chock full of Black history. And I love how you've added to that list of things we've been talking about. Let me circle back right quick to your comment about the Watts Revolt and the ideological impact that had on Black America. The phrase jumped out at me for all the obvious reasons. Unpack it for me.
15: Well, you may recall that in August 1965, a few days before August 11th, when the revolt in South Los Angeles is instigated, you had the passage of the Voting Rights Act of 1965, which has obviously been very important. But I think that what happens with the Watts Revolt in particular, it leads to the acceleration of a pre-existing trend, represented perhaps in the figure of Malcolm X, you may recall was murdered in February 1965. And his image and his model of militancy was on the minds of many in South Los Angeles when you had a typical incident of police misconduct against Marquette Frye. And that spark leads to a conflagration that spreads for about a week. The curfew zone, so-called, the area of contestation, is larger than the city of San Francisco, for example. You have fires leaping close to the borders of Beverly Hills, for example, which obviously garners national attention. And afterwards, you saw the acceleration of Black self-reliance, Black militancy, and all of the above.
0: This audience pays attention. It's a bright audience, and I'm pleased to have them tune into this program every day all across the country. They have heard and picked up on, as I have three or four times now, your reference to what is commonly known as the Watts riots to the Watts revolts. I heard that, again, as did the audience. No naivete here, but tell me why you lay on that term revolt versus, again, the way this uprising is popularly referred to, even historically, as the Watts riots.
15: I think that invoking the term revolt helps to suggest that what was at play was a rebellion against oppressive conditions, police terror, police misconduct in the first instance, but obviously there are wider issues, including unemployment, including insufficient, inadequate education, including poor public transportation choices, for example. And I think that those thousands who came to the streets were involved in a rebellion against oppression. I think the term riot tends to suggest something perhaps as frivolous as a panty raid, for example. And I think that those of us who have sought to use the term revolt have tried to give this moment the gravitas that it so richly deserves.
0: Let me swing out here, and we'll swing back. I'm glad I've got you for the rest of this hour. As a black historian, a prolific black historian, or historian who happens to be black, I wonder how you are processing as we talk about Black August and all the black history that we commemorate, that we celebrate, and again, that we use this moment as an opportunity to recommit ourselves to the struggle that is in front of us, to this sort of radical resistance that we need in this moment. As Dr. King said, a revolution of values that we need to be talking about in this moment. I wonder how you are processing the disregard. Is a word I'd use right now. I could think of others, but the disregard that we see in real time for black history. I think you take my point.
15: Well, obviously, it should come as no surprise to those of us who follow the antics of the orange man in the White House, so for example. That is part of the attraction for many in his base. The attack on the National African American Museum in Washington, D.C., and the umbrella Smithsonian Enterprises, for example, which had led by the leading black scholar Lonnie Bunch, who, by the way, used to reside in the Southland, where he administered the California African American Museum. Mm-hmm. And so I think that the attack has a political purpose, obviously. That is to say that Mr. Trump and his minions feel that the story we tell about slavery, about Jim Crow and rebellion against same, it helps to tarnish in their imagination this image of the shining city on the hill that they would like to propose. It's the United States as a kind of a flawless model to inspire the rest of the world. And in order to propel that so-called flawless model, they have to suppress our story. But fortunately, we're not allowing that to happen.
0: Yeah. In this moment, is it your point of view, your view that that America is, in fact, in this moment, inspiring the world to do anything?
15: Well, ask the Canadians.
0: Yeah. Yeah.
15: Your neighbors oftentimes know you best. And I think that the general opinion of the United States, not only Mr. Trump, but the United States in general, is rather sour right now north of the border in light of this unwarranted trade war that is going to raise prices for many Canadians, but at the same time, it's going to be very harmful to many interests on this side of the border. Look at what the impact will be in Michigan and Maine, for example. Look at what the impact will be on the California wine industry. There's a mass boycott in Canada of alcohol coming from the United States, not only California wine, but Jack Daniels, for example, which may, interestingly enough, be in its death throes, not least because of this boycott from Canada. So I don't think that the Canadians are with this notion of the United States as a shining city on the hill.
0: Yeah. We're talking in this hour with the renowned scholar, Dr. Gerald Horn, about the legacy of Black August. More when we come forward on Tavis Smiley.
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0: Tavis Smiley and Dr. Gerald Horn, prolific historian, scholar, author of 40-plus books. We are discussing the legacy of Black August. If you never thought about it, you should. And just do a Google search of all of the Black history that has happened in the month of August. We ran a long list of stuff in the first half hour of this conversation. I won't run that list again. If you missed it, check out the podcast of this conversation with Dr. Horman. It's posted later tonight. Listen to the podcast, but you'll hear us frame together what Black August is really all about, and all of the history, literally from King's I Have a Dream speech to Obama accepting the nomination to Emmett Till being murdered to the Haitian protest to the Watts revolt, on and on and on. So much history has happened in the month of August. And so we call it Black August. And so it's an opportunity for us every year around this time to commemorate this history, to celebrate that part that ought to be celebrated, and to recommit ourselves basically to the kind of radical resistance that we are going to need in a moment such as this. Speaking of radical resistance, Dr. King called it, Dr. Horn, a radical revolution of values. That's what we need right now. Say a word about that, please.
15: Well, I take it that the late Dr. King was referring to the fact

0: The new Red Bull Dragonberry Energizer is now at McDonald's, made with freeze-dried dragon fruit and made to lock in. The all-new Energizer, now at McDonald's.
1: Black justice on that court, Thurgood Marshall. He is now joined, of course, by the brilliance of KBJ, Ketanji Brown Jackson, who had something to say in the media a day or so ago that I want to get to Dr. Horn with a little bit later in this hour. But I raised Clarence Thomas in part because these justices are getting a lot more liberal, and I don't mean ideologically, a lot more liberal in their stretching out to do interviews. It used to be that Supreme Court justices didn't do interviews, but now they're popping up doing talks and doing interviews. And you know, in Clarence Thomas's case, being more partisan than I've ever seen justice be openly. He's openly partisan in his commentary, in his public statements. And so here he is earlier this week talking with Ted Cruz on his podcast. His podcast is called Verdict, I believe. Verdict with Ted Cruz is the name of the podcast. So here is sitting U.S. Supreme Court Justice, the longest-serving member at the moment, Clarence Thomas, early this week talking with Ted Cruz. Take a listen.
2: When I came to this town, one of the greatest difficulties, if you think about it, was that there were those who thought that I should think a certain way.
1: Yeah.
2: And the difficulty has been that they said, that, oh, you're confused. Well, I'm not confused. You're confused. You confuse me with someone who's been in indentured servitude or something. But at any rate, they think that here's the way you're supposed to think. Again, here's your skin color. There's this kind of deterministic view that you're supposed to think this because we say so. And I, of course, declined that invitation. And so now that means it's something that I'm a walking contradiction because I've deviated from their perception of what I should think. Explain to me how that is different. Here's what I've asked people. I said, when I was a kid, the Savannah Public Library was segregated. I said, do you think it was right that the Savannah Public Library was segregated? Oh, no, you should have been able to go in. I said, what if they allowed me in but said I couldn't go to certain floors? That would be wrong. I said, what if they said you couldn't go to certain stacks? Well, that would be wrong. What if they had certain books marked that were off limits to me? That would be wrong. Then my question is, why is it then that you have a problem with me embracing certain ideas in certain Yep. books? What's the difference? Of course, that's unanswerable. In fact, if I would prefer not to go in the building to not being able to embrace the ideas that I find that I agree with or that are important.
1: First of all, I wish Justice Thomas would ask me that question because the question is not unanswerable. Number one, number two is the most horrible example I've ever heard for trying to make your point about why you should be entitled to have views that are more conservative. Certainly, he has agency in that regard, but the question is not unanswerable. Number one. But as a metaphor, as a narrative structure, to make that point, it couldn't be any weaker than it's weak as pre-screened Kool-Aid. But this is not my conversation; it's Dr. Horn's conversation. When you hear Clarence Thomas espouse that point of view and use that example of the library to try to make his point, you hear what, Dr. Horn?
3: Well, we hear echoes of why so many slave revolts in the United States were squelched, because there were traitorous elements who went and squealed to the enslaving class, which led to the smashing of attempts of our people to become free. And Clarence Thomas is a latter-day example of those who sought from within our community to squelch slave revolts. I mean, it's obvious specious reasoning to draw an analogy between taking the second floor or walking up the steps to the second floor of the Savannah Public Library to stabbing the Voting Rights Act in the back, for example, and trying to act like that's some sort of heroic gesture. I mean, what more can I say?
1: Well, you could say a lot more. You could. But again, that when I heard that clip, I was like, I mean, that

0: the best you can come with. I say this all the time, and this, with all due respect to Dr. Horn, I talk to folk all the time in the academy who are bright but don't have what I call a usable intellect. And I'm not saying I'm the brightest bulb in the box. I'm just saying I've done this for 30 plus years. And sometimes we get enamored by people who have and hold certain positions, have a particular pedigree, are degreed at certain institutions, come from certain families, et cetera, and we think somehow that they are smarter than the rest of us. I remember the first time I debated a major well-known black conservative on the Today Show, and I was praying and studying and getting ready for this debate on the Today, my first time on the Today Show, debating a very well-known conservative in this country, white male conservative, and I wanted to do well on the Today Show, and I prepped for this thing, and I got on that show, and 2 minutes in, I realized how weak the competition was. I mean, I wiped the floor with this guy, because his argument just didn't hold up, and there was no moral center. And that's usually where they fail the test. They're bankrupt because there's no moral center to the argument that they make. And so when you attack that, you win the argument almost every time. You just got to know how to do it, right? So I listened to Clarence Thomas, a sitting Supreme Court justice, now the longest serving. And again, that argument is so weak. Nobody is suggesting you can't go to the library. They can't suggest you can't go to any floor you want to go to. They're not suggesting you can't go to any set of stacks you want to go to. They're not suggesting even that you can't have a different point of view. What we are saying is that that point of view ought not to be behind the pushing of an agenda that is antithetical to the best interest of black people. To Dr. Horn's point, you can't stab Negroes in the back just because you have access to do so. That's the problem. Not that you think differently or feel differently, but you're pushing an agenda that is harming, that is disenfranchising politically, economically, socially, and culturally your own people. And we have a problem with that. And why he seems not to get that, I don't know. 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
0: Tavis Smiley and the brilliant African-American scholar, historian, Dr. Gerald Horn. We've been talking in this hour about the legacy of Black August. This is one of those months where so much of our history has been packed in literally from this to that and then some. As we've been trying to unpack some of that in this hour and just discussing what we do to recommit ourselves to the kind of radical resistance that we're going to need in this moment. We know the frame that we're in, trying to save the soul of this democracy, redeem the soul of this democracy, as Dr. King would put it. But to your mind, Dr. Horn, in this moment, what does radical resistance on our part look like?
11: Well, let's take one example amongst many. I mentioned the Haitian Revolution, 1791 to 1804, that rare global event where the oppressed and the exploited rise up as one and take power from the oppressors and the exploiters. That leads to a general crisis of the entire slave system in the Americas, including in the United States of America, having a catalytic impact on the abolition of slavery in the United States in the 1860s. But now you see that the Trump regime is in the process of expelling thousands of Haitians, removing temporary protective status. They're on the run, some trying to get into Canada, some still in Springfield, Ohio, where they have to have the indignity of traveling around the town with an ankle monitor, for example. Radical resistance, it seems to me, minimally would involve paying our historical debt to our Haitian brothers and sisters who are now being terribly exploited and oppressed. In fact, there are stories, as you've probably seen, about immigrants, including Haitians, being sent to parts of Africa, being sent to South Sudan, which is in the throes of civil unrest, being sent to the last remaining monarchy on the African continent, speaking of the former Swaziland, Eswatini. So once again, radical resistance, if it means anything in 2026, must mean solidarity with our Haitian brothers and sisters.
0: On the domestic front, there are so many issues we could point to, but what does radical resistance look like for you in this moment on the domestic agenda that we are being, frankly, pilloried by?
11: Well, I think in the first instance, it refers to resistance to police misconduct, which is a major issue from the Atlantic to the Pacific. It's particularly a major issue in Southern California, but it's also a major issue in Texas, from where I'm speaking, where a man of Mexican ancestry was on his way to work and was shot down like a dog by the ICE authorities, Immigration and Customs Enforcement authorities. And so it's not just police, it's those who are authorized to carry weapons on behalf of the state. It's no accident that cases like Michael Brown, for example, in Ferguson, Missouri, it comes out of Black August. It comes out of August 2014. Mm-hmm. Or other cases that have been inspiring to the movement. The case of George Floyd out of Minneapolis, St. Paul, for example, which helped to lead to one of the largest mass movements in this country, and predictably has led to a major backlash against same.
0: Our remaining moments with Dr. Gerald Horn discussing Black August when we come forward here on Tavis Smiley.
10: This is getting good.
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10: Tavis Smiley. Tavis Smiley continues when we come forward.
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0: Tavis Smiley and Dr. Gerald Horn, we closed this hour talking about Black August with this. I was reading a number of pieces of Dr. Horn preparing for our conversation today, and I read a piece, I think, in The Guardian recently, opinion piece that said, this Black August, Americans will study, meditate, fast, exercise, and read for black liberation. That's their prescription for how we black folk ought to be using this month of August. What's your sense of how we lean in to Black August and do the work and prepare to do the work that needs to be done in the weeks, months, and years to come?
11: Well, first of all, as a footnote, I saw that article in The Guardian of London. And I found it intriguing that a newspaper across the pond gives more attention to Black August than some of our organs on this side of the Atlantic.
0: That part,
11: it's
0: yeah.
11: Rather curious, to put it mildly.
0: Yeah.
11: But what you just recited is straight from the playbook of Southern California's George Jackson, whose slang, as noted at the top of this hour, was the inspiration for Black August in general. George Jackson was a self-made intellectual. His books are still being read, speaking of Soledad Brother and Blood in My Eye. He read voraciously. He exercised maniacally. He used to do push-ups on his fingertips, for example. And he also fasted, which was not unusual given the state of prison food. But I think that raising up figures like George Jackson, particularly for our brothers and sisters who still remain behind bars, is something that's worthy of support.
0: Yeah, no question about that, as are many other issues worthy of our support. But I'm glad you put your finger specifically on that one. I mentioned Dr. Horn has written so many books, over 40. But the one I tapped into just a little bit last night, once again, to prep for this conversation, is called Armed Struggle. Armed Struggle, Panthers and Communists, Black Nationalists and Liberals in Southern California through the 60s and 70s, one of many texts he has written. He is a prolific historian, scholar, and delighted to have had him on today for this hour to talk about the history of Black August. But we realize there is only a celebration of Black history today because somebody did something yesterday. And if we don't do anything today, there'll be no Black history to celebrate tomorrow. So we got work to do. Dr. Horn, thank you for the work you've done, sir, your work and witness. Honored to have had you back on this program.
11: Thank you for inviting me.
0: More of Tabby Smiley when we come forward.
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0: I'm Tavis Smiley. We are in to the third hour, safely, third and final hour of today's program. Two conversations as promised in this hour. On the backside, the Democratic mayor of Orangeburg, South Carolina, Michael Butler, will join us to talk about a number of things, including South Carolina as the first Democratic primary state come 2028. And there was a fight about that, but South Carolina wins. The special election victory yesterday of Lindsey Graham's sister, Darlene, to fill the seat of the late senator. Pete Buttigieg visited the state last week as well, South Carolina, as he mulls another run for the White House. I said earlier, a whole lot of folk going to be running to South Carolina for the next few months. Mayor Pete went there last week, so we'll talk about all things South Carolina on the backside of this hour. But we start with this. Will L.A. be ready for the 2028 Olympics? I think it's fair to say that the jury is still out on that question. We'll talk right about now to Pulitzer Prize winning journalist and author Michael Hiltzik. I told you earlier in the first hour today we had not one but two Pulitzer Prize winners on today's program. Here's the second. Michael, good to have you on the program. How are you, sir?
1: I'm good, Tavis. Good to be back with you.
0: It's good to hear your voice once again. So there's a broad question here that matters not just to LA residents, but also matters to people listening around the country right now, and for that matter around the world, about whether or not LA is going to be ready for the 28 Olympics. We can break it down as we move through this half hour. But broadly speaking, what's your first response? What's your approach to that question?
1: Well, I think the city, in fact, the community really does understand how much work has to be done to be ready for the Olympics. In this case, I wrote about the LAX People Mover, which is crucial for basically making the airport something that can accommodate all the visitors who are going to be coming for the Olympics. And unfortunately, this central element, the People Mover, the monorail, is still a work in progress.
0: It's still a work in progress. What does that mean, though? Does that mean it's a work? Is it still going to be a work in progress come 2028? That's the question.
1: Well, that's a good question. You know, the People Mover was supposed to be ready for the World Cup. Obviously, it was not ready for the World Cup. Its next deadline is to be ready for the Super Bowl in February, which will be at SoFi Stadium in Inglewood. We don't know if it's going to be ready. And then the ultimate deadline is going to be for the Olympics. What we do know is that the physical infrastructure is pretty much done. It still is subject to a lot of testing, safety testing, security testing. But what is happening is that there's a huge financial conflict going on that basically could delay it past the Olympics.
0: And that delay is about what?
1: Well, it's basically about how much the city, that is to say the airport, which is basically, essentially a city department, how much it needs to pay for the contractors for them to finish their work. And right now, the city and the contractors are in litigation. The contractors sued the city. The city has sued the contractors. And as one of my sources said, once you are in litigation, there's a whole other timeline that gets in the way of getting these things done. And that's what we don't know.
0: Well, I know all about the vagaries of trial. Trust me, you get in these things, you don't know how they're going, how the clock is going to work against you. But it is fascinating for me that on a project this important, that the city would find itself in litigation. Again, I understand your point that the contractors sued the city of LA first. They countersued. But in court is not where you want to be with so much riding on this, not just for the city, but for the contractors themselves.
1: No, and in fact, this lawsuit or these dueling lawsuits are a real threat to the completion, to basically certifying this project as though it's finished. And the city and the contractors have been fighting over who owes what and how much for years. Last year, the city was persuaded to pay $880 million for change orders, and the city's position was, we don't really owe that money, but if we don't pay it, there are just going to be further delays to completing this project. And it's more important to have the project done than basically to have this money held up.
0: Which raises a couple questions for me. Let me tell you what they are now, and we'll let you respond when we come forward here. One, and again, this is inside baseball, but it's an important question, I think. Why in the court system and not in mediation? mediation moves so much faster than being bogged down in courts. And if we really care about getting this thing done in time for the Olympics, why not in mediation, with some sort of private mediator that both sides agree to, rather than being caught up in a litigation battle in a court context? That's one question. And the other thing is this. These delays are always foreseeable when you're working on a project this size. These projects rarely come in on time when they're this big, particularly transportation projects. But that said, it seems to me that part of the problem may be that we agreed to host the Olympics knowing that we had to get from here to there. And getting from here to there when we agreed or put our bid in to host the Olympics was going to be difficult, period. So we put our bid in, we won the bid, but we couldn't have known then all the stuff that needed to be done to be ready for 2028, and that time frame, that timeline was too condensed to get all this done. That's the second question from Michael Hiltzik. 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
2: 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It's why everybody wants to talk to Tavis. Tavis. 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
5: 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I've been around a long time, but I'm truly humbled when I see the real battles our brave, paralyzed veterans have faced defending our freedom and when they come home.
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0: You are indeed with Michael Hutzik, Pulitzer Prize-winning journalist and author. We are talking about the LA Olympics. Many of you listening across the country right now, I'm sure you want to head this way in a couple of years for the Olympics. The question is, will we be ready for you when you arrive at LAX, or for that matter, any number of the other venues that need to be finished or fine-tuned for the big games come 2028? So, Michael, let me just do three things right quick. I start with this. It's hard for me to imagine. I want to be wrong about this. I want to be wrong about this. But I've seen the Olympics bankrupt certain cities like Montreal. Not every city that hosts comes away with a big win. But it's hard to imagine, and part of this is a shout-out to the late, great Tom Bradley, who I had the honor of working for. It's a shout-out to Peter Uberoth. But they did an amazing job with the 1984 Olympics. Such an amazing job, as you well know, that there were a couple hundred million dollars left over. We had a surplus because of the 84 Olympics. We have an organization here called in LA called LA 84. I was just down there at their building a few weeks ago, not too far from the studio here in LA. Organization, nonprofit called LA 84. And I kid you not, LA 84 is still giving away money, grants, that kind of thing, still giving away money from the profit, from the proceeds of the 84 Olympics. That's how well Tom Bradley and Peter Uberoth stewarded. Tom Bradley had to fight to get this thing passed through city council. But he got it done, and there was fears then that it was going to bankrupt L.A. like it had done Montreal in 1980, as I recall, maybe 76, one of those years. But they stewarded this thing so beautifully that they had hundreds of millions of dollars left over. And again, L.A. 84 invested that money, and they are still giving away grants, still doing great work through L.A. 84 from the money that came to this city all those years ago. That just a quick snapshot of what I recall about 84. I went to work for Tom Bradley in 85, so I was watching this as I was preparing to go to work for him as a student out of Indiana University. I was a big fan of Tom Bradley, and he was my fraternity brother, Kappa Alpha Psi, Yo Kappas. But that said, it's hard to imagine that we're going to come anywhere near in 2028 what we did in 84. Please tell me that I could be wrong about that.
1: Well, you know, for many communities that host the Olympics, they see the Olympics as sort of a community development trigger or a spur. And I think if you look back at 1984, one of the outcomes of that was that we got upgrades to some of the venues, and we certainly got an upgrade to LAX at the time. And I think that a lot of the work that's being done at LAX now is also been triggered by the prospect of having the Olympics in 2028. So that's not unusual. Mm-hmm. Now, one of your other questions was, how could they not know that they were going to run into trouble? And I think you want to look back at the grand jury investigation, the county grand jury investigation that was published last year, in which they looked at the contracts that were that were negotiated and signed, and they said the city actually did everything right. They signed a contract with the contractors that basically put the onus of getting a lot of this work done on the contractors. And the idea was they were not going to run into these sorts of change orders and these expenses that big projects like this often occur. Now, you asked about mediation, and there is a mediator, a sort of mediator on this contract. He's a one man. And he's called the Project Neutral, and he's supposed to rule on basically disagreements over what something's supposed to cost in this project. And unfortunately, at least from the city standpoint, and the grand jury backed the city on this, they said he's biased in favor of the contractor. He's almost never ruled in favor of the city, and that's cost a lot of money. So that's a problem right there.
0: Mm-hmm. There's been a lot of conversation. I don't know to what extent you've been tracking this, but a lot of conversation about the guy who heads the LA Olympic Committee. Mayor Bass, running for re-election in the city, as we know, came out publicly a while ago and said she thinks he needs to go. I don't have time to get into all the details, all the drama around why. Mr. Wasserman has been asked by many people to step down, but he is not being regarded in the way that Peter Ueberroth was in 1984 as the head of the LA Olympic Committee. To what extent is that causing some drama, some consternation in what is being done and at what speed and rate, if anything?
1: Well, Tavis, as you know, Casey Wasserman, who's this individual, he's had to give up basically his entertainment consultantship, his entertainment agency, but he's been kept on as the head of the Olympic Committee, in part because he's seen as somebody who could raise a lot of money for the Olympics, and he's been successful at that, which is why he hasn't been forced out of this job. And once again, the county grand jury that looked into all of this basically said that it thought that the city and the committee had done everything right. But then they ran into this problem with the contractors over change orders and the mediator who's ruled in the contractor's favor. The issue that's been raised by the bond analysts at Fitch, who recently basically reduced their credit rating on these bonds to junk status, is that they thought the city and the contractors really needed to negotiate with each other to settle these last few issues. And instead, they went to litigation, and that really concerns Fitch, which says, you know, as I said, once you're in litigation, you just don't know how long everything's going to take.
0: Yeah. I'm wondering whether or not there's a way to read this as, how might I put this, as an indictment on these public-private partnerships as a way to get stuff done. We're in an era now where everybody's hailing public-private partnerships. That's really what this is. But, you know, one could argue that we've hit some speed bumps in that particular frame. And to that, Michael Hitzel, you say what?
1: Well, I think speed bump is sort of, a charitable way of talking about this.
0: Yeah.
1: But basically, what's been going on is that, and once again, I'm drawing a line from the grand jury report. Basically, they say, look, the contractors who were major project builders, they understand that the number one priority of the city and the airport is to have this thing ready in time for the Olympics. And they've basically, again, according to the grand jury, that's enabled them to basically hold the whole project hostage, because if the city's priority is not how much something's going to cost, but how soon it can be done, then that basically puts the contractors in the catbird seat. And according to the grand jury, they've exploited that situation to the hilt. And that's why we're now in litigation. And that's why the city had to pay over $880 million for change orders that the city otherwise thought was not justified. And the city would have refused to pay it, except they understood that not paying it was basically going to put the whole timeline in jeopardy.
0: Yep. I've been following this, of course, closely, and I see the way in which the city of Los Angeles seems to be excited about the Olympics, if you judge that excitement, that enthusiasm, by how swiftly these tickets are being distributed. So every time we have another ticket giveaway, every so often they announce, okay, here, it's coming, it's coming, it's coming, it's coming, get ready, get ready, get ready, get ready. Now I sound like T.D. Jakes. Anyway, get ready, get ready, get ready. The Olympic tickets are about another batch, another tranche is about to be given away. Those tickets are going, like the speed of light, the speed of sound. That's how fast those tickets are being gobbled up. So if you look at that, one could think that there is a excitement about the Olympics coming to L.A. in 2028. And yet, you and I both know that the residents of the city don't get a chance to vote on it. We vote for our elected officials, but then the mayor and the city council, they have the final say, essentially, city council even more so than the mayor, about whether or not we're going to put in a bid to host the Olympics. Every city does it differently, but that's the way it's done here in L.A. Our city council, we have a strong council, weak mayor system, as opposed to a strong mayor, weak council system in New York City. For those of you who are civics students and government students and political junkies, that's the way the model works here in L.A. I say all that to say that obviously in New York, Atlanta, any place else, the residents, the taxpayers, don't get a chance to vote up or down on whether or not the Olympics come to the city. So there's a way to read it, again, where people are excited about it. But there's also these conversations I hear every day, all the time, about the drama that we all have to endure when these major events come to our city. And L.A.'s got everything. We got the World Cup, as you mentioned. We got the Super Bowl. We got the Olympics. That's a lot for everyday people to swallow on a variety of fronts. And I don't know, maybe I should check some more data here. I don't know if writ large, the taxpayers in this city are ready for this, whether or not we really are ready to host these games, if that makes sense, Michael.
1: Yeah, I think that basically, look, everybody loved the World Cup. I think, you know, the World Cup to the extent that it used SoFi went off pretty well. I don't think there were major glitches, even though there were a lot of complaints about the price of tickets. And, you know, everybody, I think, at least if you're not in the community that's hosting them, everybody loves the Olympics, and it's going to be great that these Olympics are going to be played out in U.S. time, essentially. I mean, I've got family members who've already gotten some of their tickets for some of the events, and they're going to be coming in and being with us. But I think you're right. Look, people in the community look ahead, and they have some concerns over things like traffic and noise and the cost of everything going up because of all this activity. And as I said, I think people looked ahead to the fact that with the Olympics deadline in 2028, they were happy to see changes at LAX that made LAX less of a burden to fly into and fly out of. And the People Mover, which basically is a train that's going to bring people from terminal to terminal and then out to the rental car center, hopefully a connection to our transit system, that everybody hopes that's going to work. And as I said, the physical infrastructure at LAX is moving ahead. It's the financial infrastructure that's in real question, but the financial infrastructure could affect basically whether this thing is up and running in time. And I think that's a major concern. And the fact that these bonds are now, priced at junk status, that's going to raise concerns over who's going to have to pay for that.
0: Yeah. I've got 2 minutes left here. I'll give the balance of my time to you. We got a tight mayor's race here, as this audience knows. Indeed, across the country, they've heard us talking about this mayor's race here. Everybody sort of tapped into that, not to mention the governor's race. So much happening in California this year. But who would not want to be mayor when the World Cup comes to town? Who would not want to be mayor when the Super Bowl comes to town? Who would not want to be mayor when the Olympics comes to town? If ever you want to be mayor, it's when the Olympics and the Super Bowl and the World Cup comes to your city. So I see why Karen Bass wants to keep her job, and why Nithya Raman wants to steal that job. Why not be mayor of a city when all of this loveliness is happening and coming to town? And yet, you wrote this book called Golden State, The Making of California History. That's his book, Golden State, The Making of California History. How will all of this become part of the lore, if you will, of California history, if and when we can pull all this stuff off? The World Cup is gone. It remains to be seen if we can do the other two, Super Bowl and Olympics. I assume we can. But how does that fit into the lore of California history? I got 60 seconds to go.
1: Yeah, I think that you're right, that politicians want to be in place when a big event like this happens. But it's a bet that the big event will actually happen the way we want it to happen, and that there won't be major problems. And that's really what we basically have to wait and see if these issues get resolved. And if they do, great. And if they don't, well, that's going to be a political issue.
0: It will be indeed. Somebody better get to work and make sure that now we've won the right to host these big events that we pull it off. Again, Super Bowl coming here next year, 27. Olympics coming here in 28. L.A. is the place to be right about now. And I'm glad I live in Los Angeles. Michael Hiltzik, Pulitzer Prize winning journalist, author of the book Golden State, The Making of California History. Thank you for your time, sir. Enjoy the rest of your day.
1: Thanks. Same to you.
0: 30 minutes to go here on Tavis Smiley.
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0: Glad you're with us in this last half hour of today's program. What a pretty amazing show it's been today, and I'm glad you've been hanging out with us. We close today, as promised, with the Democratic mayor of Orangeburg, South Carolina, Michael Butler, who joins us now to talk about a number of things in this 30-minute convo. Let me see. Let's talk about South Carolina. It's the first Democratic primary state come 2028. There was a squabble up about that inside the Democratic Party. Let's talk about the special election victory yesterday of Lindsey Graham's sister, Darlene, to fill the seat of the late senator. I'm still scratching my head about that. Let's talk about Pete Buttigieg visiting the state last week as he mulls another run for the White House. All kind of folk going to be running Democrats running South Carolina for the next number of months. Mayor Butler, good to have you on, sir. How are you today?
4: I'm glad to be on. Doing great.
0: It's good to hear you. It's good to have you on. Thanks for your time. Let me start with South Carolina as the first Democratic primary stop come 2028. As I said a moment ago, there was a squabble up inside the Democratic Party about that. Some folk are still licking their wounds that South Carolina is first up and not Nevada. Say nothing of Iowa and New Hampshire, who've always been up front. But how do you see what is the value to your mind of South Carolina being the first stop for Democrats?
4: Well, South Carolina has always led the way. All of the Democratic presidents had to come through South Carolina if they wanted to win, because we are voting people, and we believe in standing for the causes that affect the everyday Americans.
0: Mm-hmm. When South Carolina, though, ends up being the state that is put in first position, and again, all this infighting inside the party, what to your mind is the value? We know we got a big black population there. What is the value to your mind of South Carolina being first up?
4: Well, to my mind, I mean, it speaks volumes for South Carolina. It speaks volumes to the kind of structure we have and kind of voting power that we have here, and it puts us in a position to really be strong as a great state to elect our leaders.
0: Mm-hmm. Speaking of leaders being elected, I mentioned that Pete Buttigieg was in South Carolina recently, and so this journey that many of these candidates are going to be taking to South Carolina is starting pretty early this time around, is it not?
4: Yes, yes. Pete Buttigieg was here on Saturday, and I went to hear him speak down for the NAACP, and he gave a good message, because his message was centered around how you help the everyday Americans, and that's the kind of position we're in. America's in the, and for the everyday family, how are they going to eat, how they going to get medical services, and he kind of gave a good spiel on that, which the audience enjoyed, and I thought that it was a good spiel that he had given to us, regarding his strategies, if he decides to run for president.
0: I was just about to ask you somewhat answered the question. How did Pete is a very good speaker. He's a bright guy. How did the audience receive him?
4: Oh, the audience—they were very. He was well received. Mm-hmm. They was very receptive to his message, because he articulated a clear message and a clear path that if this would happen to him, how he would, how he could deliver to the American people.
0: Mm-hmm. In South Carolina, I mentioned a moment ago that Darlene Graham, the sister of Lindsey Graham, won that Republican primary last night. Of course, I know you are a Democratic mayor of Orangeburg, South Carolina. But just give me your thoughts about how she pulled this off. We all saw that debate. I know you saw it. You live in South Carolina, obviously. So you saw the debate, that one debate they had, and that clip where she says, "Well, I don't know anything about national security, and that's not, I don't know much about that." I mean, that one line, that one clip was played everywhere. where she just could not answer a question because she had no knowledge about it. For me and for many other people, that sort of underscored that she is not qualified to be a United States senator. But it didn't stop Donald Trump from getting behind her, and it did not stop folk in South Carolina, Republicans, voting for her yesterday. So she wins this Republican primary, and she's now the hands-on favorite. I mean, anything can happen, but she's the hands-on favorite to win this race come November. But there are all kinds of questions about her inability, her lack of again qualification to be in this seat. But she wins this race yesterday anyway. And how did you process that?
4: Well, I mean, I just hope that she's able to deliver if she wins. You know, I hope she's able to deliver, and I hope that those that voted for her won't be disappointed. I mean, because she did win the primary, and I think that she won through the support that she had, the support and the influence that she had. And I'm not saying that she doesn't have some knowledge. She probably does, because her brother was the state senator. So, fellow senator for the state. So I'm not saying that she does it, but I just hope that she's able to deliver, because she certainly had a lot of people voting for her.
0: Yep. Does the Democratic nominee, we had her on this program a while ago, I assume that the Democrat nominee in this situation doesn't have a real shot at winning. What say you?
4: A real chance.
0: The Democratic

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1: To be governor in their state, but there are six Democrats in various states, obviously, who are running for governor, and South Carolina has one of them. So what are the chances of this brother Democrat winning the governorship in South Carolina?
2: Well, I mean, he has a good chance. He pulled it off. I mean, we are supporting him. He pulled it off with his message. And it's not just a one-sided message. It's a message for all people. He did a wonderful job when he came down to deliver his message, and he's gaining track as he go.
1: Mm-hmm.
2: I think he has a good opportunity.
1: Yeah, we're watching this race very, very closely, and watching both of these races closely. This Senate race, of course, but again, there's an African American running for governor in the state of South Carolina. He was just on this program a week or so ago, so we were tracking that race as well. Mayor Butler, an honor to have had you on this program. Thank you for your time, sir. Please enjoy the rest of your day.
2: Thank you, sir. You too.
1: Appreciate it.
2: All right. Thank you.
1: Bye-bye now. Bye-bye. More of Tappy Spotter when we come forward.
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11: You are indeed. You heard Orangeburg, South Carolina Mayor Michael Butler and I talking moments ago before we had to let him go. We talked to him about Pete Buttigieg going to South Carolina last weekend and speaking in front of the NAACP. So Mayor Pete and a long list of other Democrats are going to be running in and out of South Carolina like you can't believe between now and November 2028. And so I want to just give you a little taste of what he had to say here. The mayor said that the audience received Mayor Pete rather well. Secretary Pete, former Secretary of Transportation Department, as you know, in the Biden administration. According to the mayor, he was received rather well by this audience at the NAACP. But take a listen for yourself. Pete Buttigieg last week in South Carolina before the NAACP.
12: While I am a hopeful person, doing what we do, even gathering at a dinner like this, is an act of hope. I'm not here to sugarcoat the situation.
13: Yes, sir.
12: We are in trouble. Big trouble as a country.
13: Yes, sir.
12: Our republic has never been a perfect democracy, but it is the most important democracy in the world. The whole premise of this nation is that everyday life would be better if people were in charge of the government instead of the other way around. The idea that political equality, economic opportunity, and personal liberty would go hand in hand. It was the founding promise of the revolution. And our fidelity to it, or lack thereof, was the subject of the Civil War. And moving that promise nearer to our reality was the civilizational achievement of the Civil Rights Movement. And now, here we are. Basic American freedoms and rights, from the right to vote to the freedom to criticize our government, are being taken backwards.
14: That's right.
12: Any institution that shows independence, from universities to late night comedy, has come under attack.
11: Pete Buttigieg getting that stump speech together. I hear the lines that resonate with that audience in particular. But that's Pete Buttigieg getting his fine-tuning his act for the long run to try to win the nomination of his party. The polls I've seen of late have him, you know, near the top. I saw a poll the other day that had him above Gavin Newsom. And I'm watching these polls. Of course, it's so early right now. I know. It's way early. But he has name recognition. He did this before. He was in the Biden cabinet, as I mentioned earlier, as transportation secretary. And so he's on the stump already, again, getting his speech together, but sounding good there, speaking before the NAACP last weekend in South Carolina. Our remaining moments in today's program when we come forward on Tavis Smiley.
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11: I close this hour where we began with the sad news of the passing of the country western star Dolly Parton's transition today at the age of 80 after a 60-year career in which she sold over 100 million albums, won 11 Grammy Awards. But beyond the music, just an all-around amazing person, we are told. We talked about Whitney Houston, of course, covering her big hit, I Will Always Love You. But it wasn't just Whitney, Beyonce. When Beyonce moved into country music with Cowboy Carter, Dolly Parton offered immediate high-profile institutional validation. Parton gave her personal blessing to Beyonce adapting her song Jolene, contributed an exclusive spoken word interlude, Dolly P, to the record, and publicly defended Beyonce's place in the country genre against conservative pushback. That's who she was. She defended Beyonce against that conservative pushback when Beyonce entered into the country western frame. But it wasn't just Beyonce. She stood up for Black Lives Matter. I'm going to close with Dolly Parton in her own words before I do that. Thank you for listening to the program today. We're back here tomorrow, Lord willing, to do it all over again. Until tomorrow, and as always, keep the faith.
2: I think that everybody needs to express themselves however they feel they have to. I'm not out, you know, I'm not out here to tell you what to do. I don't want you to tell me what to do. I do understand people having to make themselves known and felt and seen. And of course, Black Lives Matter. Do we think our little white are the only ones that matter? 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

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And I know the things I've done you is wrong. I'm asking you to give me one more chance, just a one more chance to prove to you. I thought I know I was wrong.

0: so good to me, baby. You're so good this evening, baby. Sometimes when I look out at you, baby, I feel like I just wanna reach out. I just wanna reach out. I wanna reach out, baby. I just wanna reach out. I wanna reach out and I just want to ask you one thing, baby. 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I just want to ask you one thing. One thing, baby. Stop this rainbow in my eyes.
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1: I remember my first love affair. Somehow or another, the whole darn thing went wrong. But my mama had some great advice, so I thought I'd put it in the words of this song. I can still hear her saying,

One month ago today, I was happy as a lark. But now I go for walks, to the movies, maybe to the park. I have a seat on the same old bench to watch the children play. You know, tomorrow is their future. But for me, just another day. They all gather around me. They seem to know my name. We laugh, tell a few jokes, but it still doesn't ease my pain. I know I can't hide from a memory, though day after day I've tried. I keep saying she'll be back, but today, again.

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Say, hey, Alexa, enable WOLB skill. Then say, hey, Alexa, play WOLB for the news and information you need. Yeah!

have help in 67, yeah. Mm-hmm. Listen, help! So many women claim they need two men now. One to provide, oh yeah, the other one to satisfy. I know, yeah, but listen, the man who works 8 hours a day, yeah, for the man, sometimes, oh yeah, is a little too tired. You can't always satisfy. Listen to me, baby, yeah, yeah. Listen. The man who doesn't know work, he's plenty rested, who rides around the Cadillac all day long. You women say he's able to do it.

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I don't knock the game. It's a good game if you play it right. But it's only one thing.

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No, no, listen to me now. When your child wakes up about 3 o'clock, baby, and you're not there, he begins to get a little worried. He needs you home. So he goes all through the house looking for you, baby. And these are the words you can hear him say when he's alone all by himself looking for you. This very thing.

0: to his next door neighbors, and he says, "Have you seen my mother?" And the lady shakes her head very nonchalantly and says these words:
1: "No, no, no, no, no, have not seen your mommy."
0: So he gets mad and starts screaming these words.

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You know, girls, it's hard to find a guy that really blows your mind. And you just dig everything about him. And when you mess up your good thing, you feel like you wanna die. I know, because I messed up mine. You know, girls, sometimes we can say some pretty dumb things. I told the nicest guy in the world to get lost. I don't need you. But he was cool. How do you just forget something that's a part of you? And then one evening I was standing at the bus stop and I heard a voice behind me say, "Hi, baby." Oh, I just fell all apart inside because I hadn't heard that voice in such a long time. I turned around and there he was. Oh, he was looking so good. I couldn't help but wonder if the flame was still there. But I knew I had to find out, and it had to be now. So I took his hand, looked into his eyes.

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1: The reality is tragedy never announces that it is coming. Tragedy thrives on that one bad decision, one unnecessary risk, one moment of believing that it couldn't possibly happen to me. There was a time in our past when our main concentration was on survival. Our elders were considered strict when they would not allow us to go to anyone's house before everyone in that house was checked out. They firmly believed that the company we keep in our youth will determine the outcome of our future. And they were bound and determined that every generation would do better than the one before. Oftentimes, when a young person's future is interrupted by tragedy, it serves as a wake-up call to remind us to accept the reality that we are uniquely different from other cultures. Understanding that difference obligates us to make certain that our young survive so that they too can experience a future.
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like it's raining all over the world. Neon signs are flashing, taxi cabs and buses passing through the night. A distant moaning of a train seems to play a sad refrain to the night.

place in a boxcar. So I take my guitar to pass some time. Late at night, when it's hard to rest, I hold your picture to my chest, and I feel fine. But it's a rainy night in Georgia. Baby, it's a rainy night in Georgia. I feel it's raining all over the world. Kinda lonely though, and it's raining all over the world. Oh, have you ever been lonely, people? And you feel that it was raining all over this man?

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I said, now, the moment of truth has finally come. When I'm gonna show you some of that cool. Now give me a little bit of drum by himself there. 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

talking about the power of love now. I'm gonna tell you what love can do. You know when they say love makes the world go round, that's the truth. Now I want your imagination. I want you to travel with me. Oh, come on, come on, come on. 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

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Then say, hey, Alexa, play WOLB.

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Mm-hmm. Listen, ho! So many women claim they need two men now. One to provide, oh yeah, the other one to satisfy. I know, yeah, but listen, the man who works 8 hours a day, yeah, for the man, sometimes, oh yeah, is a little too tired. You can't always satisfy. Listen to me, baby, yeah, yeah. Listen. The man who doesn't know work, he's plenty rested, who rides around the Cadillac all day long, he's able. You women say he's able to do it.

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Listen to me now. 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

I'm so happy to be here tonight. So glad to be in your wonderful city. And I have a little message for you. And I want to tell every woman and every man tonight that's ever needed someone to love, that's ever had somebody to love, that's ever had somebody to understand, that's ever had someone that needs their love all the time. Someone is with them when they're up. Somebody's with them when they're down. If you had yourself somebody like this, you better hold on to them. Because let me tell you something. Sometimes you get what you want, and you lose what you have. And there's a song I sing, and I believe if everybody was to sing this song, you could save the whole world. Listen to me.

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I was born in a city that they call the Windy City. They call it the Windy City because of the Hawk. The Hawk, the almighty Hawk, Mr. Wind, takes care of plenty of business around winter time. The place that I lived in was on a street that happened to be one of the dead-end streets, where there was nothing to block the wind, the elements, nothing to buffer them for me, to keep them from knocking my bed down, Jim. I mean, really sucking it to me. When the boiler would bust and the heat was gone, Jim, I had to get fully dressed before I could go to bed. Of course, I couldn't put on my goulashes because they had buckles on them, and my folks didn't play that. They said, don't you tear my bed clothes with some goulashes on. But I was fortunate. As soon as I was big enough to get a job and save enough money, get a ticket, catch anything, I split. I said, one day I'm gonna return and I'm gonna straighten it all out. And I'm about ready to go back now. So I thought I'd tell you about it.

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They say, you black man should love those brothers and sisters even in death. 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

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Yeah!

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2: Part of your morning ritual this Thursday. Later, chematologist Tony Browder will share some of the secret messages Maurice White slipped into the recordings of Earth, Wind, and Fire. But before Brother Tony, education expert Dr. Chike Akua from Clark Atlanta University will highlight the reading crisis in our schools and what can be done about it. But to get us started, momentarily we're going to speak with Attorney Roger Wareham from the December 12th movement in New York City. But let's get Kevin first to open our classroom doors on this Thursday morning. Grand Rising, Kevin.
3: Grand Rising indeed, Carl Nelson. Hear ye, hear ye. The court's in session. How you feeling, Carl Nelson?
2: I'm good, Shorty Long. You remember that?
3: Yes.
2: Before your time. Okay.
3: No, that's where I got it from. That's right. Yeah. No. Here comes the judge. Look. There's a reason I bring that up. But first, how are you feeling?
2: I'm still learning, Kevin. I know I'm good between Brother Tony, Dr. Chike, and Brother Roger. I'm going to learn a lot this morning. I hope everybody else does it as well.
3: Great lineup. No doubt, man. A great lineup. It's going to be a fantastic show. And not only that, very educational and entertaining as well. You've mastered all of that.
2: Yeah, we try to stay away from the show because that's the entertainment part of it. We just like a program or a classroom.
3: What? Yeah. No, man, I'm an entertainer.
2: I know. That's why we have you.
3: Oh, I see. Well, thank you. Thank you for recognizing, man. I appreciate all of that. Hey, look, but the court's in session and Anne Arundel County judge rules redistricting can't go on the November ballot pending appeal. He says it's intentionally misleading and did not follow the laws that it enacted out there in Annapolis. Your thoughts on that?
2: Yeah, what Westmore and the Democrats did in Maryland, they have 6 out of the or 7 of the Maryland's 8 seats in Congress, and they wanted to capture that final seat. This is a reaction to what some of the red states have been doing, especially Texas, you know, with the redistricting, and Florida as well. So the Democratic mayors in the blue states, they've been telling me we got to do the same thing, you know. So this is what Westmore did, and the judge at the local level struck it down, but also he left time for them to appeal. So the fight is not over yet in Maryland.
3: And the judge says, we know that this case is going to go to the state Supreme Court for its ultimate adjudication, and we are on a tight timeline to certify the ballot and to start printing the ballots. And that was the elections administrator, Jared DeMarinis. And so the court finds that the process used by the General Assembly to propose ballot question 3 was deficient. Further, in the General Assembly's rush to pass the measure and hastily call special sessions and all of that kind of rigmarole.
2: Yeah, lawyers getting paid, that's what's going to happen.
3: Oh yeah, for sure. And as far as getting paid goes, one of my favorite authors, Robert Kiyosaki, declares that he's $1.2 billion in debt.
2: You know. I don't know if you've read the book, but I read his. I've read like 2 of his books: Rich Dad, Poor Dad.
3: I've read almost all of his books.
2: Oh, really?
3: Rich Dad, Poor Dad, the Cash Flow Quadrant. I've got the game Cash Flow 101. Some partners and I used to play that game, and it really did help, you know, with some financing ideas and things. The objective was to get out of the rat race and into the fast track of life. And
2: But having all that, because you were all in, I was just halfway, not all, you know, it was just
3: all in.
2: You were all in. So how do you feel now when he says he owes more than $1 billion?
3: Well, I wanted to address that. Let me answer this call. Hold on just a second.
2: Okay. Kevin answers the call. We were talking about the in the news this morning. Some of you may have known, if you're in economics and that kind of stuff, his name is Robert Kiyosaki. And he's written a book. It was a best-selling at the time, Rich Dad, Poor Dad, and some other books. That's the one I read. And now he says he's $1 billion in debt. So, Kevin, what does that mean for you? Because you're all in with this.
3: Well, his whole philosophy has been there's such a thing as good debt and bad debt, and you can leverage debt in order to get you something. He used to say you can walk in a bank and borrow $1 million quicker than you could borrow 100.
2: I hear stuff like that, and I read to you too. How many black people can do that? You know, maybe LeBron James,
3: Tyler Perry.
2: But the average person, man, could you go in the bank and say you want to borrow $1 million and they give it to you? Come on.
3: Well, it's definitely an above average activity. But, I don't know. Shaquille O'Neal might be able to do it. You know,
2: Kevin, Miss Hughes told how many banks she went to before she could get $1 million. You know, it was 22, 23.
3: Yeah, right, right.
2: But, right.
3: But now, you know, she probably could.
2: She probably could get it now.
3: I think it's all about positioning and strategy. And yes, you read the book, and he was talking about the value of using debt. But the thing that I know is your pet peeve is when he did the book with Donald Trump. The name of that book was called Why We Want You to Be Rich. And this is before Trump was, you know, President Donald Trump.
2: Right. And I bailed on him right about that point, Donald Trump's, how can we say, he's it's a facade, his business aspects and acumen. So when he decided, when I said he saw it was a Trump son, hey, something wrong with this. If he's believing the stuff that Donald Trump is, and then that will help him further his empire. And now we see here that he's more than more than a billion dollars in debt. So you're talking about good debt and bad debt.
3: Right.
2: Bad debt may be a couple hundred thou or something like that, depending on what level you are economically. But one bit more than 1 billion, it's a lot of zeros on that.
3: Okay. Not being in that stratosphere there myself, I'm going to just yield to the author. He says he's okay with it. He's the one that announced it. $1.2 billion in debt. He's going to use it strategically. I wish we could call him.
2: Well, he did announce it, Kevin. That's a strategic move. Yeah, because he jumped ahead. Because what if he had not announced it and it had leaked then? But Congress said, I own $1 billion. So I'm out in front of it before. Because it was going to be leaked. Somebody's going to find out. That kind of money, especially with that kind, even if you're just an average person, but more than $1 billion, you're supposed to be telling people how to make money, how to save money, and yet you were more than a billion with a B?
3: In this economy.
2: Yeah, that's what he did.
3: Well, he has a strategy for saving, too. He says saving is like hoarding money. You want to keep the money moving. But we're not going to quote every book by Robert Kiyosaki, Carl. Look, the Trump administration proceeds with efforts to fire Federal Reserve Governor Lisa Cook. Is it because she's black? Is it because she's a woman? What do you think of that?
2: Oh, both. And the underlying reason, though, she won't do what he wants. She'll do what's best for the country. And he wants people who will genuflect to him, and she's not going to do that. And the fact that she's a woman, in fact, she's black, that's another couple of strikes against her. But, he'll continue to try to do his best to remove her, though.
3: Yeah, but the Supreme Court is allowing her to retain her job while she's fighting against the president's effort for termination because of mortgage fraud allegations that she has denied. So again,
2: he's using attorneys. So we're paying for this fight that he's got. Seems like a personal agenda he's got with his sister, and we the taxpayers are paying this. He's using the Justice Department to fight this, to get this lady fired. Because it seems like a personal agenda. That's the other part too. That's disconcerting.
3: And he put many of the judges on the Supreme Court, and yet Supreme Court Chief Justice John Roberts wrote in a footnote in his opinion that nothing forbids President Trump from trying again to fire Cook, provided she is given proper notice and a chance to contest it. Trump indicated after that opinion that he would do just that, vowing to take appropriate action immediately, is what he says. And that's so weird, man.
2: No, he always knows that's his ace in the hole, Kevin. He always knows if push come to shove, and we go all the way to the Supreme Court, and he knows that the folks that he appointed to the Supreme Court will always rule with him. So that's, you know, and all while he travels through the legal system, you know, people are getting paid, and our taxpayers' money is wasted on all of this kind of stuff. But he knows in the end that they're going to bow down and give him whatever he wants. We've seen it happen time and time. How many times have they ruled against him? Probably once.
3: Right. Well, Ms. Cook has aggressively defended herself against the allegations, saying the president attempted to oust her on a manufactured pretext because she refused to bow to political pressure and continued to set interest rates based only on what would best serve the American people.
2: Now, right, because he wants the interest rates to be cut, especially coming out in November, you know, just like the movie did with the beef. I'm not sure if you saw that, importing beef from Argentina. The farmers, the folks who sell beef here, they're upset because he's undercutting them. But he wants to that, you know, at least people, the meat will be cheaper between now and November. He thinks that'll happen in the election. But he's transactional. Every move that he does is a financial end to it that he sees. That's his makeup.
3: Wow. Your guess is standing by. Let's do a rapid fire headline for a second. There's a meta settlement going on. Parents of local officials across the DMV are reacting to a landmark $17 billion. There's that word again. Multi-state settlement because, these parents said that they lost their child due to a thing called the blackout challenge that's done on social media. You know what the blackout challenge is, Colonel?
2: No, I have no idea. I'm out of the demo.
3: Yeah, somehow they, yeah, that's true. So somehow they stop themselves from receiving oxygen until they pass out. And they're supposed to, you know, make you feel giddy or something. And this young 12-year-old boy did that and didn't come back from that exercise. And so they're suing Meta for being the ones that even give this idea to children, and Meta is denying it. And then finally, there was a gentleman who, I use the word gentleman loosely, who the police arrested after he was near the U.S. Capitol driving from California with a guillotine in the truck bed. Yes, sir, a guillotine. I mean, I didn't even know those things still exist. And he was parked illegally across from the Supreme Court with this guillotine in the back of the truck and claimed it was just to symbolize his disagreement.
2: You know, it's interesting. He drove all the way from
3: California.
2: Near San Diego, you know, way down near San Diego, Carlsbad area. And he drives all the way across country, doesn't get stopped. He comes in Washington, D.C., parks illegally, and you know, gets stopped and gets ticketed.
3: And the judge let him go, too.
2: They released him.
3: Because he didn't threaten anyone. That's what he said. Right.
2: And he did.
3: He did not. They say it was, but he was arrested because it was an unauthorized weapon that he was carrying, but he didn't point it at anyone specifically. And that's the way it is on the 27th of August, Carl. Thanks for your time. Your guest is standing by.
2: All right. Thanks, Kevin. 13 at the top there. Attorney Roger Wareham, Grand Rising. Welcome back to the program.
1: Good Grand Rising. Good morning. How are you? It's good to be back with y'all.
2: Still learning, Roger. Still running. Roger, family Rogers with the December 12th movement. Roger, for our new listeners who aren't familiar with the December 12th movement, first, can you tell us how that came about?
1: Yeah, certainly. People always ask, well, where's December 12th come from? December 12th, 1987, in New York State, there was a statewide demonstration against police brutality, against white vigilantes, against the assault on the black folks in New York State. And so people came from upstate, came from New York City, came from around the area to Newburgh, New York, which is about 60 miles outside of New York City, Nation of Islam, just a lot of different organizations came together. And so the groups that held.
2: Uh-oh, hopefully we haven't lost Roger. Kevin, can you check his line? I think his line has dropped. Well, while Kevin is doing that, let me remind you, Roger, it was also an attorney, by the way, the December 12th movement based in Brooklyn, and he's going to inform us about some events taking place nationwide and internationally about reparations as well. And later this morning, he talked about the December 12th movement. Brother Tony Brown is going to be here. He's going to decipher some of the secret messages, mystic messages that Maurice White slipped into the recordings of Earth, Wind, and Fire. You know, Brother Maurice was sort of mystical. You know, we'll talk about the date, September, that song, the Earth, Wind, and Fire did, since we're dealing with December. And also, we're going to hear from Brother Chike Akua. He teaches at Clark Atlanta University, and he was one who told us, man, that our young people are reading way below grade level. But Roger's back with us. So, Roger, you was telling us about the December 12th movement.
1: How right. That started. Lest you tap dance on her.
2: Yeah.
1: So the groups that came together, and this was in Newburgh, New York, held a demonstration. And so that's where the name December 12th came from. The following week, the core of those groups held what was called a Day of Outrage in New York City. We shut down the subways, the buses, everything, from the point of view that as long as our community was under attack in New York City, it was not going to be any business as usual. So that's where December 12th came from. It came out of active participation in terms of us dealing with the issues that face us, dealing with it straight up. And it spread from that. A lot of the leaders of that organization, some of your listeners may know Viola Plummer, Coltrane Chimurenga, Sonny Carson, Father Lawrence Lucas, and Ilombe Brath, were the founding members of the December 12th movement. And our work spread from dealing with local issues to national and international issues, which brings us to where we are today. We started going to the United Nations in 1989. First around the issue of U.S.-held political prisoners. There was a campaign called the Freedom Now campaign for amnesty.
2: Not too Roger, hold that thought right there. We're going to step aside for our first break at 17 minutes after the top there. When we come back, I'll let you finish to tell us how the December 12th movement started. Family, our guest is Roger Wareham from the December 12th movement in New York City. What are your thoughts? You want to join this conversation real early? Reach out to us at 800-450-7876, and we'll take your phone calls next.

0: good morning from the MTA. Light Rail is running on schedule this morning. Metro Subway also running on schedule. MARC trains Pennline 403, 407, and 505, also 554, all running with 5-minute delays. Camden 841, a 5-minute delay. Brunswick 890, a 5-minute delay. 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
3: The reality is tragedy never announces that it is coming. Tragedy thrives on that one bad decision, one unnecessary risk, one moment of believing that it couldn't possibly happen to me. There was a time in our past when our main concentration was on survival. Our elders were considered strict when they would not allow us to go to anyone's house before everyone in that house was checked out. They firmly believed that the company we keep in our youth will determine the outcome of our future, and they were bound and determined that every generation would do better than the one before. Oftentimes, when a young person's future is interrupted by tragedy, it serves as a wake-up call to remind us to accept the reality that we are uniquely different from other cultures. Understanding that difference obligates us to make certain that our young survive so that they too can experience a future.
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9: 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We're talking Southern Hospitality holding down the Third Coast. 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

0: Hey, Grand Rising family. Thanks for waking up with us on this Thursday morning, 21 minutes away from the top of the hour. Our guest is from the December 12th movement in New York City, Roger Wareham. And Roger, before we left, Roger was telling us how the group was formed. Some of the activists back in the day, Elombe Brown, the three that I know, Elombe, of course, Sonny Carson, and Viola Plummer. Let me just share this with you real quick, Roger. Every Friday, Minister Farrakhan came to our station in Harlem, WLIB, and to record recordings that they sent to Black radio across the country. That's when we were required to do religious at some of the progressive Black stations. Instead of having a Christian preacher, they used the Nation of Islam, and Minister Farrakhan then was in charge of the temple in Harlem, as they used to call it back then. And Elombe was there, Sonny Carson. If you could hear those discussions back then, what these brothers were talking about, it was just mind-blowing. But I just wanted to share that with you and the family. But go ahead and tell us more about the creation of the December 12th movement.
1: Yeah, that certainly brings back memories. I grew up on WLIB, you know. So one of the things that we started going to Geneva, Switzerland, which is where the UN has all of its human rights mechanisms. As I said, it was part of the campaign to free, to get amnesty for U.S. held political prisoners and prisoners of war. And when we got to Geneva, in terms of just seeing how to function, this is where Du Bois and Patterson had taken a We Charge Genocide back in the 1950s. This is where Malcolm said we needed to take our situation, break out of the civil rights boundaries, and put our issue in the human rights, on the human rights agenda. And when we got there, not surprisingly, I think surprising to some people would be that we got a lot of help from the Cuban diplomats in the same way that they've aided Black folks around the world and around the country. But this time it was in the context of how do you achieve progress on your issue inside the United Nations? Because you go to the United Nations to influence world public opinion and to publicize what is going on with your situation. So they showed us how to do that. So in that process, one of the key issues that we were taking to the UN was the issue of reparations and the importance of that. At that point, reparations really was only being dealt with inside the United States. It had not become an international issue in terms of Black folks. I mean, reparations was an issue. It was a UN issue, but it had never really been applied to Black folks. It was applied to, to the Jews who survived the Holocaust in Germany. It had been applied to indigenous peoples in different parts of the world. But when it came to Black folks, as a matter of fact, there was a special rapporteur named Theo van Boven. And when we raised the issue of reparations for Black folks, his position was, oh, well, it was long ago, and that it would be too hard to be able to figure out what would be the proper reparations for Black people. So that was the context within which we went to the United Nations. So what we called for, what we pushed for, was for the United Nations to hold a world conference against racism. They had held one in 1978, and I think again in 82 or 83. But the focus at that point was what was going on in Zimbabwe, which was then called Rhodesia, and what was going on in South Africa under the apartheid regime. And so when we started going in 1989, and we started calling for a world conference, the position of the United States and the Western countries, because at that point they were dominant inside the United Nations. They were the ones who would bring human rights violations against everybody else in the world, but nothing was being said about what was happening in the United States and Canada and in Western Europe and Australia and New Zealand, in all those countries, which were either former colonizers or they were their settler colonies. And so we worked with the African countries, we worked with the Asian countries, we worked with the Caribbean countries to push for there to be a world conference against racism. So finally, the UN agreed to do that in 1997, and they said it was going to be 2001, and it was going to be held in Durban, South Africa. And we continued organizing. Our position was that now that there was going to be a world conference, the focus from our point of view, the focus had to be, one, to secure a declaration that the transatlantic slave trade and slavery were crimes against humanity, that reparations were due to the descendants of the victims of these crimes, and three, to establish that the basis of racism was economic. It was not some sort of miasma. It was not some consciousness of just white folks hating black folks for no reason at all, but that there was an economic basis for why racism was developed and why it continued, because people were profiting from it. That was why it was necessary to do that, particularly in a country which prided itself on being Christian, and just the whole Western European tradition of Christianity, was they had to develop a way to rationalize how Christians could enslave and torture and exploit people of color, and that was the basis for it, because they needed to justify, they needed to continue making their profit. So we took those issues to the United Nations. We organized black folks who were coming there from around the world, not just English-speaking folks, because there are 100 million black folks in Brazil and 15 to 20 million in Colombia, Central and South America, Europe, Canada. And we went there in 2001 and successfully lobbied and working with the African countries and the Caribbean countries to secure what was called the Durban Declaration and Program of Action. And that was the final document. What comes out of the United Nations World Conferences are documents, are a plan to deal with the issue that the World Conference was about. And so that was that product. That was a victory, a little known, but a tremendous victory for black folks in the diaspora, but throughout the world. It was a Pan-African collaboration, and we secured the first international declaration that the transatlantic slave trade and slavery were crimes against humanity. And the importance of that is that, you know, your listening audience knows that if somebody is accused or commits a murder, they can never wait for the statute of limitations, will never run on a murder. You can always be prosecuted for a murder. And so similarly, you can always be prosecuted for crimes against humanity. There's no clock that's running that'll say that if I last long enough, they're not going to be able to prosecute me. And so that was the real significance of that. We and the December 12th movement and the National Black United Front took 400 people to Durban, South Africa, to go to work, not to visit, to sightsee or go on safari, but to go to lobby the countries that were attending, that were participating in this world conference, to secure that. The United States and Israel walked out. The United States' position from the time that the conference was announced was that if this conference was going to deal with the issue of reparations, the United States was not going to participate in it. They didn't.
0: Let me jump in for here for a second, Roger. 30 minutes at the top now. You said the U.S. and Israel abstained or walked out. Who was the president then?
1: The president at the time was the first black president. That was what's his name? Bill Clinton. He was the president at the time. He was the so-called friend of black folks. And the U.S. position was reparations, we're not going to deal with it. Ironically, at the first international prep conference, because they have meetings that prepare before you actually get to the conference, they had a black woman who headed up the U.S. delegation, and she said, if compensation, that was their shorthand for reparations, if compensation is going to be dealt with, the United States is not going to participate. So when we actually got to the conference, because it was clear that reparations was on the agenda, we had helped make sure that it was going to be on the agenda, that the United States, we got to the conference and the United States walked out with Israel, but they didn't have the courage to even walk out to give the reason that they walked out was around reparations. They walked out and said it was because the Durban Conference and the Durban Declaration were anti-Semitic, and that they were attacking Israel and they were attacking Zionism. And why I say it was cowardly, because anyone who was at the conference, anyone today who can read the Durban Declaration and Program of Action, they'll see that there's nothing against Israel. It recognizes the state of Israel. It recognizes the rights of Palestinians. And the reason that was because at the conference, the Palestinian delegation said that they did not want the focus on reparations to be distorted or diluted by addressing the issue of Zionism and the attack on the rights of the Palestinians. And so when you read that document, it basically reflected the status quo, that Israel exists, that Palestinians have a right to self-determination. There's nothing in there that anyone could compute as anti-Semitic, but that's the position the U.S. took then. That's the position they've maintained to this day, because they do not want people to understand the significance of the Durban Declaration and Program of Action in terms of what it represented on the international level. Because what it stated was that it was a crime, and if it's a crime, then it has to be somebody who's the perpetrator of that crime. And the perpetrators of those crimes of the trafficking in African people, in the enslavement, and in the exploitation of our people were the United States. We know that. It was Canada. It was Western Europe. It was Australia. It was New Zealand. And so they don't want people to understand that, because then it goes against their whole mythology of how they've brought civilization to the world, as opposed to that they've exploited human beings, that they raped and pillaged Africa and taken its resources, and that their current position in the world in terms of economic dominance is tied to what they did and continue to do to this day to African people. So that's why we thought this, and that's why most of your listenership, aside from those who listen to you regularly, won't know about the Durban Declaration. They won't know about the World Conference Against Racism. And that's why we thought that this year, on the 25th anniversary of this World Conference, we needed to publicize that, because there are a lot of reparations initiatives going on around the country. If they don't understand where this came from, they're going to misunderstand whether what they're getting is reparations, whether it's something else. And so we said on August 29th of this year, we were going to have not a national demonstration, but demonstrations and rallies and programs around the country, so that we could educate and inform our community around the significance of Durban, how it relates to what we're dealing with now, the international nature of reparations, that it's not simply restricted to the United States, but as Malcolm said, it reflects the need of African people to come together, both in the diaspora and on the continent of Africa. And the idea was that, or is that, it'll spur

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0: Hey, Grand Rising family. Thanks for waking up with us on this Thursday morning with our guest, Roger Wareham, from the December 12th movement in New York City. Before we go back to him, let me just remind you, coming up later this morning, we're going to hear from chematologist Tony Browder, also educator Dr. Chike Akul will join us. And tomorrow, of course, Friday, we invite you to free your mind. All that means just to think for yourself and join us for our Open Phone Friday program. Begin promptly at 6 a.m. Eastern Time. Don't wait till the last minute. And a lot of folks wait till the last minute and they don't get a chance to chime in. So we start tomorrow again at 6 a.m. Eastern Time right here in Baltimore on 1010 WOLB and also in the DMV, the Washington Metropolitan area on 1450 WOL. So Roger, I'm going to finish your thought. When you tell us, why do you think it got such scant information, yeah, reporting about the event back 25 years ago? Because many people did not know this thing even happened.
1: Two reasons why it didn't get in. One, because the United States did not want people to know about it. Which is the principal reason, that as they had already walked out of the conference, they did not want any discussion or people even thinking about reparations. And that was one. And then 3 days after the conference ended, because when we came back from the conference, you know, we had met with the other black folks who came around, and we said, when we get back to the United States, we're going to begin organizing for a national rally on reparations the following year. On August 17th, Marcus Garvey's birthday in Washington, D.C. When 9/11 happened 3 days after that, it really threw everything off. We still had the rally the following year, but it sort of created the atmosphere where, when it was timely in terms of what U.S. news would have reported, it hadn't happened. And so since then, the United States' position has been that they want to pretend that it didn't happen. And so that's why people don't know about it. So I wanted to go back to the point I was making around the understanding that the thrust of reparations has to be national. And I was saying when President Biden was elected, he said that he owed his election to black folks. We started a campaign saying that he should issue an executive order. And we know about executive orders. We should issue an executive order with a $50 billion down payment on reparations, and that the $50 billion down payment will be focused on the provision of quality, state-of-the-art health care and medical care in our communities. And that's because our view around reparations is that it's a collective repair that has to happen, not one where everybody would get a $10 check to go to the to try and secure medical care, but that in our community, we would have medical care that would address the trauma of the legacies of slavery, but also what we go through today in terms of just the attacks that we face from, the different cities and towns that we live in. So that this is a collective approach. So this August 29th, what we're organizing for is for people around the country to understand the importance of Durban and then tie it to what are the issues that we're facing today that reparations has to deal with. And so they're going to be in New York City. There's going to be a program in the DMV. It's going to be at the Thurgood Marshall Center for Service and Heritage from 1 to 4. There's going to be one in Detroit. There's going to be something in Chicago. There's going to be Greenville, South Carolina, Kansas City, St. Louis, London, some folks are chiming in from the Netherlands. So the idea was that people have local initiatives to talk about that, to understand the genesis of reparations, and to participate in that, and to stimulate the activities that are already going on, and to spread that. Because we understand that as once again in the final analysis, if the masses of our people don't understand the significance of reparations and how it ties to their daily struggle for work, for food, for health care, for housing, then we will not move forward on it. And so that's where we are. We want people who want more information, because I know we only have a short time left, they can go to DurbanReparations.org to get more information to find out what's happening in different parts of the country. That's Durban, D-U-R-B-A-N, reparations.org to find out what's happening and to see how they can participate. There's a documentary that was done of the work in Durban called the Durban 400. It's on YouTube. Anyone can see it. We're asking people to check that out because it gives you an example of what happens when Black people organize together, Black people from the diaspora, Black people from the African countries, Black people from the Caribbean, to produce a victory that most of us don't know about.
0: Yeah, and I'm glad you mentioned that, because one thing that unites us is our background, our skin, where we are from, you know, mm-hmm. Africa. And that's what scares the other folks the most, that, you know, one day they'll wake up and we'll figure out who we are. Because the issue is many of us don't know who we are. And this, if they got this information, if they got the information from Durban, you don't understand. Like, I'm glad that you mentioned that. It doesn't matter where you're from on this planet. You know, what is it, Peter Tosh? If you're Black, you're African.
1: You're an African.
0: Right. And so people run away from that. And from what we've been through, we deserve reparations. But let me ask you, speaking about reparations, because we talk about the transatlantic slave for reparations. What about the modern day, like the drugs they dropped in our community, redlining and the stuff we're going through right now? Is that part of the reparations issue as well?
1: Yes, it is. Because when you look at it, not only was a crime committed and we know who the criminals were, the crimes did not end on 1865 when chattel slavery was formally abolished, continues today under the 13th Amendment, which says that slavery is abolished except if you're incarcerated, and we know who the majority of those who are incarcerated. So our position is that it is a continuing criminal enterprise that began in the 1600s and continues to this day. It did not end in 1865. The methodology of the crime changed, but the criminal acts didn't change. So that I know that I think your viewership, your listenership is familiar with a book called Slavery by Another Name by Douglas Blackman, who talks about what happened to formerly enslaved people after 1865, and how then we were accused of, we didn't get our 40 acres and a mule. When we couldn't find work, we were accused of vagrancy. There were now Black laws that said if you're out of work, if you're a quote unquote vagrant, you committed a crime. And when you committed a crime, not only are you in prison, but you have a fine. And so in order to work off that fine, what the different cities, towns, and states would do was they would lease out those people who were arrested to the plantations that they used to work on. And the plantation owners had no incentive to keep them alive. They would literally work them to death and then get some other people to replace them. So the crime continued. The method by which they did it continued. So our position is that is a continuing enterprise that continues to this day. So reparations has to deal with not only the effects of the carryovers from slavery from generation to generation, but also its continued implementation right through 2026. And that's why we're saying that the reparations has to deal with the repair, because all of us are affected by that. And if we don't develop, if reparations doesn't focus on how we are repaired, you know, how do we secure real and affordable housing? How do we secure affordable and quality healthcare? How do we secure guaranteed employment? How do we secure an education that will help us develop and thrive in the 21st century that we're blowing in the wind? So it doesn't exclude people. It includes people. It has to be inclusive.
0: All right. Eight away from the top of that, Roger, got a tweet question for you. A tweeter says, how important is it for Black Americans to get passports and participate in global movements and travel as well?
1: Oh, it's very crucial. I think the significance of Durban was that it put reparations on the international agenda, and everyone should get a passport if they can get a passport.
2: It's a popular tourist spot.
1: Because the you learn when you travel outside the United States, your whole perspective on the world broadens and it deepens your understanding of how the world really works. So yes, everyone should get a passport.
0: Let me ask you, back to the reparations issue, though, Roger. We're still at the point, have we decided what we want for reparations? Because until we get that, and then we can move forward. Dr. David Horn says that we're at a critical point right now when it comes to the fight for reparations. It's sort of stalled because we can't reach a consensus on what is it we want? What are we demanding? And once we can do that, then we can try to effectuate a change, how to get that. But we still haven't reached that point yet. What say you?
1: And what we say is that's why we think Durban is very important in this 25th anniversary, because we need to establish a consensus on the type of repair. And that's why I keep mentioning some different issues in terms of how are we damaged. We're damaged in terms of our life expectancy. We're damaged because we cannot get quality health care. We're damaged because we're without housing. We're damaged because people cannot work. They can't get jobs so that they could even afford housing or health care or take care of their families. We can look at all the different areas under which we suffer and we're damaged. That is what reparations has got to deal with. It's got to be comprehensive. We suffered and suffer an all-out attack from the system of racialized capitalism. It was the theft and torture, the theft of our services, of our labor, and the torture and the plunder of Africa and the world that created the basis for the system that exists today, this racialized capitalism. In March of this year, the UN passed a resolution which said that not only was the trafficking in enslaved Africans a crime against humanity, it was the gravest crime against humanity because it created the basis for the development of the world that we live in today, that has Western countries at the pinnacle in terms of economic development. That was based upon the theft of Africans, the plunder of Africans, and when we look at our situation today, when we look at the material conditions that we face, we cannot separate that from that history and this continuing criminal enterprise, so that reparations has got to deal with every aspect of our existence. And we can, when we have more time, we can get into that, but that's what reparations is. It's about repair, and we need repair in every aspect of our lives.
0: And I think we all agree that we do need the repair and we deserve repair, but many of us people out there feel that we'll never get it, especially with this administration in office right now. What do you say to those naysayers?
1: What I say to them is that there were people who said we would never, when we were in chattel slavery, so that we would never be free. And Harriet Tubman said, if I had more people who understood that they were slaves, I would have gotten more out. They were prepared to adapt to the status quo. So our position is that everything in history, which, I think it was Nelson Mandela, said, everything seems impossible until you make it possible. And so the idea of the rallies on August 29th and the follow-up to that is to educate and inform our community around what reparations is and what are the steps we must take to make it possible. Nothing's going to happen simply because it's the right thing to do or it's the moral thing to do. It's going to require our participation, and our participation is upon our informed understanding of what's happening.
0: All right, Roger, hold our thought right there. We've got to step aside for a few moments. When we come back, though, I'll let you continue and tell us why we should be involved this weekend, the 25th anniversary of the Durban meeting and what it, it pertains to reparations. And if you can give us some information on some of the international events that are taking place as well as the local events as well. Family, you want to join this conversation with our guest, Roger Wareham, from the December 12th movement, reach out to us. Our telephone number is 800-450-7876, and we'll take your phone.
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0: And Grand Rising family, thanks for starting a Thursday with us and our guest Roger Wareham from the December 12th movement in New York City. He's discussing the World Conference, UN World Conference Against Racism, that was 25 years ago in Durban, South Africa. Some people just call it the Durban Conference. They talked about racism in the United States, walked out along with Israel, and this is where all this, you know, where we really put reparations on the map. Roger, before we go into some of the places that are having events to recognize the anniversary, Bob in Buffalo has a question for you. He's on line two. Grand Rising, Bob, you're on with Roger Wareham.
1: Yeah, bless you, love family. I want to say thank you to Roger for giving us a greater understanding of December the 12th. You hear the term December the 12th, but I thank you for giving us a greater understanding of what the significance of that date is and the significance of the Durban 400 and the anniversary. Others owe us, but we owe us too. So if you can speak about the kind of work that we can be doing for ourselves in terms of repairing the damage that has been done to us, so we're not just dependent upon others repaying us what they owe us, but we can make progress in terms of our own people, our own selves, and the healing and the reparations and the repair of us from the damages that were done.
2: I think your statement really answers your question. Well, it's not even a question. Repair has got to be our self-repair first. And repair is us understanding what's the damage that's been done. You know, one of the issues that we've dealt with over the years is around the question of violence prevention. You know, and the effect that guns have had on our community. That's a reflection of the damage that's been done to us in terms of the loss of culture, the loss of sense of community, the loss of sense, particularly among many of our young people, of the importance of our lives and to each other. So, it's those kind of activities. Even understanding, even when we deal around the question of gun prevention, we understand that the system wants guns to be in our community, that we don't produce any of those weapons, but they easily come into our community, so much so that it's easy, you know, we say it's easier for a young person to get a gun than it is for their parents to get an apartment. So it's understanding the different manifestations of the damage that's been done to us. So as we struggle with the system for reparations, we also have to engage and understand what it is we have to do, you know, how it is we work together with ourselves to address that, so that, you know, we have internal contradictions and there's external ones that we're fighting for, but it's really understanding where they come from.
1: In terms of the gun, if I'm still on, I'm not sure if I'm being heard. You know, they say gun control is control your gun. And we don't want to be like Nelson Mandela found himself an unarmed and defenseless people. Mm-hmm. There's a place for guns. There's a place for guns. But we have to educate people as to who the enemy is so we don't turn the guns on each other. Exactly. And there's an opportunity tomorrow for the March on Washington for you to spread the word about what's happening the day after, the 29th. The 28th mm-hmm. is the March on Washington. The 29th, we have to remember what happened in Durban, and we have to get back on the path of finding ourselves as a free, proud, and productive people. We have work to do. I'm going to hang up and keep listening. I don't want to just spout off, but there's a place for everything. And the hearts and minds of our people is where we need to... hearts and minds of our people is where we need to... battle. It's a battleground. I'm going to hang up and listen. Thank you, brother, for all that
0: thanks,
1: you do.
0: Roger, you want to respond to anything you said?
2: Yeah, I think the point he makes is that's what this is about. You know, the struggle for reparations is the struggle for us to win our people over to understand that we are not our enemy, and that whatever we suffer from internally can be resolved. And that happens when people understand the source of where we are today, that it's not something it's not some gene inside of us that has us hating each other or hating who we are, that that's part of that whole process of the damage that was done. And in terms of how I go back to the quote of Stephen Biko from the Black Consciousness Movement in South Africa, who said that the most powerful weapon of the oppressor is the mind of the oppressed. And that's what we're struggling for. And that's why we think the 29th in Durban is very important.
0: Yeah, we've got Dr. Chike Aku on deck. Before we go to him, though, I got a question that always comes up. Well, not always, but comes up sometimes about when it comes to reparations, that our brothers and sisters on the continent don't deserve reparations because they sold us. Can you address that issue for the folks who want that information, Roger?
2: yes, there were Africans who were complicit in the slave trade, just as during the Holocaust, there were Jews who steered their people into the ovens. The fact that there were some people who were complicit does not change the fact of what was the what were the major players in that. And so that's basically it. Africa suffered, and the fact that some people collaborated in it does not change the fact that Africa suffered, and that this was not, I think, one of the progress of the resolution that was passed by the United Nations in March is that it built on Durban. But what the significant point it made was that they don't Atlantic slave trade. They call it the trafficking enslaved Africans. And the difference is a slave trade implies an equality between the parties. There was no equality between the Europeans who came to the African continent and those African chieftains who collaborated in that. There was no equality. And so I think the importance of that is that we understand that and not confuse the fact there's always some quislings, there's always some traitors, there's always some opportunists to change the fact that Africa suffered. You know, Walter, I'm sure that your listenership is familiar with Walter Rodney's classic book, How Europe Underdeveloped Africa, and the effect of what the European invasion of Africa had on the development, had on Africa's development. And if we don't understand that, then we will get into a position where someone will say, well, Africans are as guilty as Europe, and Africa shouldn't get reparations. The masses of African people deserve the reparations that are due because of what happened to their countries and how, when you look at the current conditions in Africa, it's tied to the fact that Africa was colonized and plundered and basically raped for almost a century.
0: Also, the brain drain, as you see what the Africans in the diaspora have created, especially in this country as well. Mm-hmm. They could have stayed on the continent and did it for ourselves. But listen, we got to run. Before we do that, Roger, if folks want more information about the event that's taking place this weekend, where can they go? Mm-hmm. Is there a website or phone number?
2: 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They can find out what's happening around the country. They can find out that there's something happening in the UK, in London, something happening in the Netherlands. Comrade Omali Yeshitela of the International People's Democratic Uhuru Movement is organizing something with their people in Johannesburg in Namibia. So that's the DurbanReparations.org. It has contact information for what's happening in different parts of the country, particularly with your listenership is national and international. But for the ones who are local, as I said, there's going to be something happening in the DMV at the Thurgood Marshall Center from 1 to 4. So we encourage people to check that out. And it's never too late. If you're interested, if you just want to pull together some of your folks and watch the Durban 400. It's there. It's in English. We have it in subtitles in French and Spanish and Portuguese, the other colonizer languages. And so we encourage people to do that. DurbanReparations.org, it has our contact information. And I don't need to give, well, I'll just give you the New York phone number. It's 929-692-731 for your local.
0: Yeah, and Roger, can you do that? Because your phone slipped a bit. So can you give those numbers again?
3: Sure. For the DMV area, the phone number is 443-722-0783. That's 443-722-0783. And for anyone else, just go to DurbanReparations.org, and it'll have all that information that you need to participate, find out what's going on around the country and around the world.
0: All right. Thank you, Roger. Thank you for the work that you do. Say hi to everybody in the December 12th movement.
3: I will. And thank you, Kwesi.
0: All right, family. That's Roger Wareham from the December 12th movement in New York City, talking about the 25th anniversary of the World Conference Against Racism. It's going to take place this weekend. Let's move on now to our next guest. Let's go to Atlanta. Dr. Chike Akua is waiting for us. The Grand Rising, Dr. Chike. Welcome back to the program.
4: Grand Rising, Carl. Always good to hear from you.
0: Dr. Chike, the last time you were here, man, you left us with some numbers that are just mind-blowing. So we have you back now. The school has started, especially in this area this week in Baltimore and Washington, D.C., the school has started. But the reading numbers that you left us with, can you, for the folks who didn't hear the first time you're here, can you repeat those numbers again?
4: Oh, sure. Yeah, there were some staggering statistics that came out relative to the reading achievement of our children. And it was, man, it was really shocking, and it was really a wake-up call for us as a people. And I believe, if I recall, yeah, here it is, only 17% of Black fourth graders and only 14% of Black eighth graders are proficient in reading, according to the National Assessment of Educational Progress, which is oftentimes referred to as the nation's report card. So I'm going to repeat that. Only 17% of Black fourth graders and only 14% of Black eighth graders are proficient in reading. That's the bad news. But, and I ask a question, like, you know, life is challenging enough. What chance does a Black child have if they can't read? So that's the bad news. But the good news is that this is a solvable problem, and we can solve it. There are some different steps that we can take to make sure that our children are getting the assistance that they need. And so it just takes some things for us to be doing at home in collaboration with what teachers and leaders are doing in the schools.
0: Yeah, I'm glad you're coming with solutions today, because those numbers are just frightening. We know as adults how difficult it is just to try to make it in this world as a Black person. And now you were talking about our children. The internet has changed it. Before, they were just competing with the students in the same county or the same state. Now it's worldwide. They're competing for jobs to get ahead or to start a business in life in general. And we're already behind the eight ball because of who you are. So I'm glad you're coming with solutions. So help us out this morning, Dr. Chike Akua. By the way, Dr. Chike Akua teaches at Clark Atlanta University. Dr. Chike, help us out. What can the parents now, and getting the children ready to go to school this morning, and the teachers who are listening to you, what can we do?
4: Well, first I want to say, if you keep doing what you're doing, you're going to keep getting what you're getting. We have to be very intentional as a people and as parents, knowing that there are many weapons of mass distraction and many weapons of mass deception that our children are facing today that we didn't necessarily have to face. The things that they have access to on cell phones and social media and technology, very, very different than what we had to contend with when we were growing up. So before I get to the solutions for reading and literacy, I want to start off with this, and that is every family should have a family mission statement. One more time, every family should have a family mission statement. When you think about it, companies, corporations, schools, colleges, and universities all have a mission statement, and it's usually posted, or it's in their literature, it's on their website, and that mission statement and vision statement tells you what that business, corporation, school, college, or university is all about, tells you their reason for being in existence. And then their vision statement tells you what their goal is, where they see themselves, the contribution that they're going to make. If we're not clear about our family's mission, then this society will assign our family a mission. If you're not clear about your individual purpose and your collective family purpose, this society will assign you a purpose, and you might not like the purpose it assigns to you. This society tends to assign to Black people, you don't have a family mission statement, you don't have a purpose. Great. Here's your purpose: to populate the prison industrial complex. You don't know what your purpose or your mission is. Great. Then your mission is going to be unemployed or underemployed. It's going to be politically, uninvolved and so forth. So if you're not intentional upfront about making sure that you have a mission statement for your family, then this society will steer your family in a different direction. So it's very, very important that we're intentional about that. The second thing that we can do after establishing a family mission statement, and by the way, that family mission statement shouldn't be more than a sentence, and it should be something that your children can understand. Like, our family mission statement is we are a family of messengers who have been significantly sent for a powerful purpose and a mighty mission for the resurrection of African people and the redemption of humanity. So everything that we're about is in that mission statement. We are a family of messengers who have been.
0: And hold that thought right there. We got to take another message right here. Dr. Chika Akua, family educator, Dr. Chika Akua is with us this morning. She's telling us about some solutions, because we hear the staggering numbers about our young people who are behind the eight ball when it comes to reading. The numbers are really, they're not even low. They're devastating to us just to read those numbers. But also, when we come back, Dr. Chika, I want you to address the issue of cell phones in schools. We had to talk about that.
5: Good morning from the MTA. Light rail is running on schedule this morning. Metro subway also runs on schedule. On MARC trains, no delays are reported on the Penn Line. Camden 840, a 10 to 15 minute delay. Camden 845, a 10 minute delay. Camden 847, a 5 minute delay. Brunswick 874 and 876, 5 to 10 minute delays. For the MTA Transit Team, I'm Amy Friedman on the Carl Nelson Show.
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0: Hey, Grand Rising family. Thanks for rolling with us on this Thursday morning with our guest, the educator, Dr. Chike Akua. We're talking about education, especially our young people. He said 17% of our youngsters, our fourth graders, are reading below the level, grade level. 14% of eighth graders reading below level. Our children, and we saw a report where some students were graduating. I think it was in Houston, and the teacher was just in tears because, you know, these are going out into the world. These graduating, and they functionally illiterate. They can't read. It's a major problem. But before you deal with that, the cell phones in the schools, Dr. Chike, is that a distraction? Some parents say it's necessary for them to be able to contact their children. When we were growing up, there weren't cell phones, but now they think that every child these days, they should have a cell phone when they're in the classroom structure. How do you feel about that?
1: Yeah, there definitely need to be some parameters about that. I'm of the opinion that we should keep cell phones away from our children for as long as possible. And I say that, and there are many psychologists who agree with that as well, because one of the challenges is it shortens attention span, and it also creates situations of increased anxiety. So that was also going to be one of my other recommendations, is that, for example, no screens an hour before bed, because this disrupts children sleeping, and it can increase levels of anxiety. As far as having it at school, there need to be some parameters around it. It needs to be put away. Unless in some cases there are some creative teachers who have ways of helping students to utilize their phones during instruction by looking up information online and different things of that nature. But by and large, it's my opinion that the phones need to be out of our children's hands and outside of their reach during the school day, because it can be a distraction.
0: All right. What's the things that the community can do? Because folks who don't have children in school feel like this is not an issue for them as well. But you know, we know that the teachers are listening on the way to school, and the other people are taking their children to school. But what about the people who don't? And, you know, but they do, because they pay taxes and they pay for the schools. But they don't see it as a direct correlation to them. What's the problem with, especially with the schools, children in our schools? How do we connect those dots for them?
1: Sure. One of the things that brothers and sisters in the community can do is to volunteer at the school. There's always additional things that can be done, things in the office in terms of office work and or reading to children, right? Children love to be read to. Children of all ages actually love to be read to. And that's something that needs to happen more often. They need to see brothers and sisters from the community and the work that they do and so forth. So one of the things that I used to do when I was a middle school teacher is I would invite members of the community in, and I would prepare my students to interview them, recognizing that not everyone is a speaker or feels comfortable giving a speech. But I would have my students prepared to interview this person about their life, about their profession, about what they think it takes to be successful and so forth. So there are ways that people in the community can volunteer to be involved at the school. And there are a number of different ways to do that. But you have to, you know, go up to the school and check with the principal, assistant principal, or anybody, you know, who's in the front office. There's always help that can be utilized by members of the community. So I would encourage brothers and sisters to get involved, and that's just one of the ways that can happen.
0: And talk to us about the curriculum these days in schools. You know, the way they are created. Are they created to help our students succeed, or are they created to make our students fail?
1: That's a good question, Carl. Some people say that the system is broken. Others say the system is not broken. It's doing exactly what it was designed to do, fail our children. So I like to make the distinction between schooling and education. There is a difference. We oftentimes use the term education when in reality it's schooling. So let me give you the difference. Imwali Mushuja has a book called Too Much Schooling, Too Little Education. And the difference between schooling and education is that schooling is for the purpose of reproducing current power relations. Again, schooling is for the purpose of reproducing current power relations. So if there's a certain percentage in our community that's unemployed or underemployed, then the purpose of schooling is to reproduce that reality. Okay. If there's a certain percentage of the population that ends up in the prison industrial complex, then the purpose of schooling is to reproduce that reality. If there's a certain percentage of families in our community that are fractured and broken, or people on substance abuse and different things of that nature, the purpose of schooling is to reproduce that reality. Education, on the other hand, comes from the Latin word educare, which means to draw out, to pull out the very best that is within a person, and to cultivate the qualities that will help that person to succeed. So what we find is that most of our children are involved in the schooling process, not an education process. And so it's incumbent upon us as parents and members of the community to make sure that we're doing our part at home, so that when we send our children to school, they can be involved in an education process rather than a schooling process. We have to supplement what our children are doing in school with what we're doing with them at home. And so we're going to be talking more about this. We have a literacy masterclass tonight at 7 p.m. where we're going to be walking parents and teachers and leaders through a process to help restore our children's reading and literacy skills. So again, that literacy masterclass is tonight at 7 p.m. For those that want to join us, it's absolutely free. Just text the word READ, R-E-A-D, to 770-309-6664. Again, just text the word READ, R-E-A-D, to 770-309-6664, and the autoresponder will send you back a link to register for tonight's literacy masterclass. It's free, but you do have to register. But these are just a few of the things that we can start doing. Another thing parents can do is read with or read to your child, or have them read independently for only 15 minutes a day, not an hour, not 2 or 3 hours. The research shows 15 minutes a day increases and improves our children's reading fluency, reading comprehension, vocabulary development, grammar and writing skills. 15 minutes a day. Drop everything. Turn off the TV, right? And read. And if they see us reading, children have what are called mirror neurons in their brain. And they tend to mimic and mirror what they see in the primary adults surrounding them. And so we have to make sure that we create a climate and an atmosphere of excellence and high achievement for our children. And by the way, Carl, we have elders and ancestors who did this, who didn't have an education themselves. And they said to themselves, you know, they may have only made it to the third grade or to the eighth grade or didn't finish high school, but they were very intent on making sure that their children went to college and that their children got an education. And so whatever challenges we may face as adults, we have to be very intentional to make sure that our children will go further than we did.
0: All right. Hold that thought there. 30 minutes after the top of our guest is Dr. Chike Akua from Clark Atlanta University. He's an educator. And we're addressing some of the numbers that he shared with us the last time he was here. 17% of fourth graders are only 17% are reading above grade level. I hope I got it right the first time. And 14% of eighth graders are reading at grade level. The rest are just failing. You just can't read. Why Jamal can't read? That's the question. But let's go to these numbers, Dr. Chike. Is this testing that's done, these standardized tests, is these tests created for our children or for the other folks' children?
1: Well, far too often, we're not the ones creating these tests. And while I'm against what's called high-stakes testing, where everything hinges on the test, I'm against that. But I'm not against testing altogether. There's nothing wrong with taking a measure to see where our children are. And the bottom line for us is the test is not the ceiling. The test is the floor. So when I'm training teachers and educational leaders, we teach above what the national standards are. Great teachers teach above what the objectives are. Because again, the test is the floor, not the ceiling. So, yeah, we know that many tests, most tests are what are called culturally biased. They're not based in our tradition or our culture or with our interest in mind. Nonetheless, we have to prepare our children to function in this society. So it's very, very important that we realize that.
0: Okay. I got to ask you this. What do you see as the biggest crisis? So what's the biggest problem facing our children? Why they can't read? How do you see? What's holding us back?
1: Well, there's several things in terms of the fact that there's a shortage of Black teachers in many of our schools. One of the things that happened in 1954 with the Brown versus Board of Education decision, which was supposed to, quote unquote, integrate schools, instead of leading to integration, it actually led to the disintegration of Black schools. And as Leslie Fenwick says in the book, Jim Crow's Pink Slip, she talks about how over 100,000 Black principals and teachers were demoted, displaced, or out and out fired from their positions. This decimated and disintegrated Black schools where children, even though these schools were not equitably funded, they were still able to produce academic excellence and create a loving and nurturing environment for Black children where there were high expectations and what Dr. Asa Hilliard calls excellence without excuses. And so many of those schools were decimated, and the Black teacher and leader pipeline has not recovered since that. So what we're witnessing is the fallout from that decision. So that's one of the reasons. So over 70-80% of Black children do not have a Black teacher standing in front of them every day, typically a white female who may not be culturally conscious or culturally competent in terms of the nature and needs of Black children. And then in addition to that, Black children are more likely to have teachers that are not certified in the core content areas of reading, language arts, math, science, and social studies. So a lot of times they may have substitute teachers or teachers who don't have expertise in the area that they're teaching in. So there are a number of structural things that are going on in our schools, which makes it even more important for us to stand in the gap as parents and members of the community to make sure that our children are mastering the basic skills of reading literacy as well as mathematical literacy.
0: I got to ask you this, 26 away from the top, Dr. Chika Akua, as I mentioned, is an educator from Clark Atlanta University. Dr. Akua, so with looking at these numbers and the teachers, and you say a lack of Black teachers in the classroom, do you think these numbers would change if you had Black teachers who taught using Ebonics? Or is that something that teachers should not use in the classroom? Your feelings about that?
1: Okay, so first, it's not just that we need more Black teachers. We need more Black teachers who are culturally conscious and culturally competent. And there is a difference. Just having a Black body in front of your children is not going to solve the problem. They have to be culturally conscious. Consciousness is mindset, and they have to be culturally competent. Competence is skill set. There are people who are conscious. They have the mindset to help our children, but they don't have the skill set, the competence, the skills to teach our children. They don't know what unlocks and unleashes the brilliance in Black children. So it's not enough to have just Black teachers. They have to be culturally conscious and culturally competent. And then the second part of your question, could you repeat that, please?
0: Yeah. Would it be easier or better if they taught using Ebonics to reach our children? Because not all our children speak Ebonics. Let me put that out there.
1: In any case where you're teaching, you start with where children are to where you want them to be. The whole controversy over Ebonics was based on misinformation that was placed in the media over 20 years ago. And they said that teachers in the Oakland Unified School District were teaching Ebonics. Well, you don't have to teach Ebonics. Our children speak the way that their family speaks. We don't want to take away the home language. What we want to do is use the home language to help them understand standard English, which, by the way, nobody speaks standard English. But standard English is important to know to function effectively in the society. So to give an example of how I used Ebonics as a language arts teacher to help my students understand standard English is I would write down things that I would hear them say, and I would have them translate it into standard English. Notice I said translate, not correct, because if you're communicating with somebody and they understand you, then that's effective communication. But I wanted to teach them how to translate it into standard English. I don't want them to feel bad about how they speak or where they come from and then not be able to communicate with their mama and their own people. So I might hear my students say, he ain't do his homework. So I write that on the board. He ain't do his homework. Now you have to translate that into standard English. He did not do his homework. Okay. And then we would talk about the structure of why they were speaking the way that they did.
0: Interesting. In our classroom this morning, because we're in your classroom, I want you to talk about

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0: Thanks, Van Rising family. Thanks for staying with us on this Thursday morning with our guest, Dr. Chike Akua. Dr. Chike Akua is an educator at Clark Atlanta University, talking about the dismal reading figures that we got about our children. We got something we can do about them, how we can raise those rates. Where, you know, because basically many of our children are functionally illiterate in our public school system. Before we go back, let me just remind you, coming up later this morning, we speak with chematologist Tony Browder. And tomorrow, Friday, of course, we want to give you a chance to free your mind. And all that means just to think for yourself. And join us for our Open Phone Friday program again promptly at 6 a.m. Eastern Time right here in Baltimore on 1010 WLB and also in the DMV on 1450 WOL. All right, let's go back to Dr. Chike Akua. Dr. Chike Akua, you were telling us about the structural differences, so I'll let you address that issue.
1: I'm sorry, you said we were talking about the instructional differences?
0: Yeah. You're talking about we're trying to start out the conversation about Ebonics and, you know, the standardized
1: test. So I would have my students translate the way that they were speaking into standard English. So put on the board things that I would hear my students say. So I use the example, he ain't do his homework. So they have to translate that into standard English. He did not or didn't do his homework. I would oftentimes write the sentences without capitalization and punctuation so that they would have to add in capitalization and punctuation. But that's an example of using our children's culture and language as a bridge rather than a barrier. I wasn't there to make them feel bad about the way that they spoke, because remember, if people understand them when they speak, then that's effective communication. My job was to teach them standard English, or as Dr. Asa Hilliard called it, money English, because in order to function in this society, you have to, or it's helpful, it's best to know standard English. So these are just a couple of the things that we can do with our children. So it's not about teaching Ebonics. Remember, our children pick that up naturally, or what some people call African-American vernacular English. It's about making sure that they understand standard English to function in this society, because as Haki Marabuti says, language is a tool. You can use it or be used by it. Again, language is a tool. You can use it or be used by it. And far too often, we're being used by it and being left out and locked out of opportunities because we don't have effective reading and writing skills.
0: 13 away from the top. Yeah, Dr. Chike Akua, you know, for some of our young people who want to learn, they get teased by others saying they're acting white. Where did this come from? That if you're trying to be, you know, trying to better yourself, trying to get an education, you're acting white. And I'm not sure if it's still prevalent right now. You deal with children more than many of us who are listening right now, other than our teachers. And if so, if it's still, how do we turn that around?
1: Well, first of all, there's never been a time in history when education and literacy was not sacred to African people, whether we're talking about on the African continent and even us coming through and out of the enslavement experience through Jim Crow and all of those sorts of things. This notion of acting white needs to be discussed. That is a topic of discussion that I would have with my students. If showing up to class on time, if showing up prepared, if asking questions and answering questions is acting white, if trying to utilize and maximize my education is acting white, then what does it mean to act black? So we have to interrogate these notions with our children. So these are the types of discussions that I would have with my students and get them to think critically, analytically, and reflectively about this. We do know that there are children who are bullied, you know, for being outstanding in school, for showing up on time, for doing their homework, for asking questions and answering questions in class. The work and the job of the teacher and the school leader is to shift school culture. And by shifting school culture, I mean create a climate of academic excellence where children then begin to understand that to be excellent, to be outstanding, is what it means to be black, rather than to be ignorant, violent, criminal, disrespectful. So we have to intentionally and consciously help our children to associate excellence with blackness rather than underachievement. And as I said, this can be done through activities and conversations to make them be very clear. No, to be black means to be amazing, excellent, and outstanding. And doing well in school does not mean acting white.
0: Yeah, well, let's dig into that a little bit, a 10 away from the top there. Where did that come from? Where did that originate? Who started this and telling that we should be underachievers? We shouldn't, we should act out. That's because that's what black people do. You know, you're studious and you want to get ahead in school. That's you acting white. Where did all this come from, though?
1: I think if you're not careful, you can be, quote unquote, educated away from your own people, because the higher that you go, getting a college degree, a master's degree, a doctorate degree, you start learning a language, the language of academia, that if you're not careful, prevents you from effectively communicating with your own people. That's why I said we don't want to take away the home language. We want to make sure that our children maintain their home language, but also understand standard English. But one of the purposes of schooling in a Eurocentric society is to de-Africanize people, to try to make them more European. So, for example, in the case of Native Americans, they said they wanted to kill the Indian, save the man, through their systems of schooling, European system of schooling. Same thing was done with African people, in a sense, to kill the African, save the man for the purposes of labor. And so the attempt was to Europeanize African people and to de-Africanize them. So we have to make sure that the education that we receive is for the purpose of helping us to meet needs and solve problems in our own communities. Anytime you have a situation where all you know is the history, the culture, the reference points and of Europeans and how to meet needs and solve problems for them and not for your own people, then yeah, you might be accused of acting white. And so we have to make sure that our education speaks to our specific needs and prepares us to solve our own problems. If not, then yeah, we might be accused of acting white.
0: Well, let me ask you, is this where you teach our children how to code switch when they go out? You know, many of us adults know how to do that now, but you know, it was on the job learning for us. Is this something that you think should be taught in the schools, so when they get out there into the real world, that they can interact with the other folks and sound intelligent, and then when they're with the homies, they can, you know, get down, so to speak?
1: I would teach my students how to speak the language of the people that they're speaking to. And that's even within our own culture. So, for example, if I'm speaking to a Muslim brother or sister, I'm going to say assalamu alaikum. If I'm speaking to a Hebrew Israelite, I'm going to say shalom, right? There's certain things that we can say to one another in the language of the people that are listening. And certainly when we go out into the broader society, we do have to know how to speak the language of the broader society. This is about survival, and it's also about thriving. It's certainly not about being someone or something that we're not. We can remain centered in the best of our culture, but all you have to do is read the writings of Booker T. Washington or Frederick Douglass, people who had to teach themselves how to read and write. And you will be amazed at their linguistic dexterity or their use of language when they had to teach themselves. So being fluent in languages and dialects and different things of that nature is a matter of survival, and it's a matter of what we have to do in order to function in this society. So yes, our elders taught us how to speak standard English so that in certain situations we would know how to make the switch, right? What we're finding today is not only do children not know how to make the switch, they don't even realize that a switch is necessary. So, for example, there was a time in our community where children might be acting silly or cursing or using foul language and so forth on a bus. But when an adult got on that bus, or when an adult enters the conversation or the context or walks into the room, they immediately make a switch. And what we find today, again, is that a lot of our children either don't know how to make the switch or don't see that a switch is necessary. I think they know how to make it, but you have to hold them accountable to that. And so we need adults, not only in the schools, but also in the community, to hold our children to that standard. And sometimes all it takes is a look, or sometimes it takes a short conversation, not making them feel bad, but, you know, a few words to help them understand why it's necessary to do that.
0: Gotcha. Six away from the top hour. Dr. Chike Akua is an educator. Earlier, you mentioned the paucity of black male teachers in our classrooms teaching our children. Why aren't our brothers getting into the teaching profession like you did? What's stopped them? Most of the people going to teach us are women, and sisters are also getting advanced degrees than brothers. Is this going to be a huge problem going forward? How do you see it?
1: It is, and there used to be a time where the majority of our teachers were male. And as I mentioned, the black teaching force and leadership force was decimated. However, one of the things that we found, and I've had a couple of students, my doctoral students have done their dissertations examining this, and what they found is that oftentimes black male teachers are dumped on, meaning they're given the most challenging students to work with, because there's a subtle feeling that maybe this black male teacher will be able to have an impact on them that other teachers can't. Oftentimes, black male teachers are used as disciplinarians rather than as models of intellectual authority in terms of teaching our children. And then oftentimes, black male teachers are not supported as they advance in the profession. And so what we want to do is we want to steer more young brothers toward the profession, because the impact that that can have is absolutely profound. I still have students who hit me up on social media, students that I taught over 20 years ago in middle school, that tell me the impact of the teaching that I had on them. Had a young lady to tell me, she has three kids now, and she said, "Man, Dr. Koo, I don't know what's going on in these schools. You know, our children aren't learning things that I was learning." And she said, "Man, we were learning about Martin Luther King and Malcolm X, and we were learning about the Black Panthers and Booker T. Washington and Frederick Douglass and Ida B. Wells and so forth." She said, my children aren't learning anything like that in the public school that they go to. And I had to say, "Hold on, sister, what you learned in my class was a part of my curriculum, not the public school curriculum. Those are things I added in. So you have to be very intentional to add those things in with your children at home." So I, you know, gave her a couple of my books and gave her some ideas on what she could be doing. But here again is why we do the Literacy Masterclass, and we're doing another one this evening at 7 p.m.
0: All right, there. I'll let you talk about that on the other side, but we've got a quick break here. We've got to check the traffic and weather in our different cities. Also, I want to call into the studio. It says, if you can name a functional, and they put that in quotations, reading list that we should read. Family, just join us. Our guest is Dr. Chike Akua from Clark Atlanta University. He's an educator. What are your thoughts about our children's education these days? Reach out to us at 800-450-7876, and we'll take your phone calls next.
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0: And Grand Rising family, thanks for starting your Thursday with us. And our guest, Dr. Chike Akua. Dr. Akua is an educator at Clark Atlanta University. He teaches education, especially the teachers and students alike. And before we left, I was asking, we had a caller wanted you to name a functional reading list and what we should read. But before you answer that question, I got a tweet during the news. The tweeter says, we hand out free books by black authors on Juneteenth and other events, and many of the black children didn't want the books, and their parents just stood there. They rejected taking the books, but some of the white kids did. They want to get your reaction to that.
1: So we have to, again, create a culture of literacy and a culture of achievement. If I'm a parent there standing and my child doesn't want one of the books, I would let them know, you can choose a book, or I'm going to choose a book for you. And we are going to read this book, whether you want to or not. See, there's certain things, far too often we're trying to be friends with our children rather than raise our children. And so we have to create that climate of cultural and academic excellence. And that's something that we have to step up as parents and community members to do.
0: All right. Another tweet. This is from one of our listeners in London. It says the Russian form of education was adopted by America in the early 19th century. To what extent is that still in place today within the American system of education? Is there an African-American or an African-centered curriculum that you can identify in America? This is coming from one of our listeners in London.
1: Absolutely. As a matter of fact, as I said, that's going to be the topic of what we're going to be dealing with this evening in the literacy masterclass. So if you're interested in attending that, you can attend for free. You just text the word READ, R-E-A-D, to 770-309-6664. Again, text the word READ to 770-309-6664, and we'll send you a link to register for the free masterclass this evening at 7 p.m. Eastern Time. But yes, we have an African-centered curriculum. It's called Reading Revolution Online. In addition, we have a number of other books that would be helpful for our people to read. I've been at this for over three decades, Brother Carl, as you know, and so I want to encourage people. You would ask for a functional reading list, right. And I'm going to unashamedly start, with my books, because this is the focus of what I do. So if you're a parent, I want to encourage you to go to readingrevolution.org. Again, that's readingrevolution.org. Click on Books by Dr. Akua. You're going to want to get the book Parent Power, although we only have a few more of those left in stock. Parent Power, the keys to your child's academic and social success.
2: USA's.
1: And we also have the book Honoring Our Ancestral Obligations, Seven Steps to Black Student Success. Parents and older children should definitely read that if they're in middle school, high school, or above. Honoring Our Ancestral Obligations, Seven Steps to Black Student Success. So those are two great places to start for those who are interested in having kind of a functional reading list. And there are a number of other books when you click on that link as well. As far as books that are not by me, the books that were helpful in my development were books like Dr. Richard Williams' book, They Stole It, But You Must Return It. Again, Dr. Richard Williams, They Stole It, But You Must Return It. Of course, our brother Tony Browder, his book From the Browder Files. And one of the things that I love about these books is that they're short but very, very impactful books. These are the books that transform my life. Naeem Akbar's book, Breaking the Chains of Psychological Slavery. Again, Breaking the Chains of Psychological Slavery by Dr. Naeem Akbar. We have to create a culture of literacy in our homes, in our families, and in our communities. And that's what's going to make all the difference in terms of closing these literacy gaps.
0: But you know what I like? I see we've got a lot of black writers now coming on with children's books. We just talk about the younger children now, the ones who can't read, and they use a lot of illustrations. We've got a lot of great black writers that write children's books and black illustrators as well. Talk to me about that.
1: Yeah, because I think they're coming to the conclusion, as I did, that no one is going to solve this problem for us. We have to solve it for ourselves. And so rather than waiting for a deal from a publishing company or something like that, we decided that we wanted to be self-conscious and make the self-conscious and self-determined effort and action to write and publish our own materials rather than just complain about what other people are not doing. They're not going to do it for us. And that should be very, very clear. And so we're taking our own creativity and making sure that we're producing our own materials. And that's very, very important that we do that.
0: I got to ask you this question, though, before we bring on Brother Tony Browder. How do you feel? Are you optimistic, you know, or you feel you're running upstream or you're just treading water? Are we making headway in this thing? Because it's concerning that our children can't read.
1: I am deeply concerned, but I'm also hopeful and faithful. And one of the things that I've learned over the years is that we have to be steadfast and immovable, and that we have to continue laying the foundation. And as we continue to run this race, we pass the baton to others who are equipped to do the same. I've also discovered that not everybody is interested in winning. And so what I do is, as I teach, I share, and we make the best of what we have available to those that are interested. And those that are interested, then we work with them. But we're always in the process of trying to inform and inspire our people so that they will be interested. So that's the approach that I take, and it continues to get results, because I've been to some of the most challenging urban schools around the country where people think that our children are not interested, or where they think that our parents are not interested. And what I found is that when we teach them in a way that takes their learning styles into account, the response is absolutely phenomenal. And so that's what encourages me to continue on. And then despite the appearances, we are making progress. We just have to continue to be consistent in the work that we're doing. And we have faced worse times that our elders and ancestors were able to pull us through.
0: Thank you for what you do, Dr. Chika Akua. Before you go, though, I want you to say hello to Tony Browder. He's with us on Line 5. Grand Rising, Brother Tony.
2: Good morning, Brother Carl, and good morning, Brother Chika. It's great to be able to listen to both of you on the air this morning.
1: Always good to hear from you, Brother Tony, and that's my big brother in this work. His work has definitely transformed my life from when I was an underperforming student, and coming across his books, which were also illustrated books, had a profound impact on my development. I didn't know it at the time, but I'm a visual learner. And when I'm taught in that way, it helps the message to stick. And certainly Tony's books have transformed hundreds of thousands, if not millions of people. So salute to you, brother. Always good to hear from you.
2: Thank you, my man. I appreciate you. And let me just say this before you go. I just turned 75 last month. And now that I am officially an elder, I'm often asked by people, who do I see in the generation below me who will keep this work going? And I have to acknowledge, Brother Chike, that you're like number one in that slot. You are highly educated. You are committed to our people. You understand the value of our history and our culture. You do study tours to Egypt. You're in the classroom. You train teachers. You're the complete package, man. So I'm sure our elders are proud of the man that you are, and they can rest knowing that you got things covered and you're going to be training the generations that will come behind you. So I appreciate you, brother, and everything that you do.
1: Wow, that means a lot coming from you, brother. Just trying to take the baton and pick up, you know, where you left off, you know?
2: Well, you're not trying. You're doing it well. You've been doing it for quite some time. And you are the future, brother. I'm proud of you.
1: I say. I receive that, and I appreciate it.
0: And Dr. Chika, before we let you go, though, because you mentioned you're a visual learner, and brother, one of Brother Tony's other close friends, Dr. Ed Nichols, it's just the black children learn differently. We learn differently from the white students. And I'm just wondering, maybe next time we can get into that, because are they visual or auditory when it comes to learning?
1: Yeah, we need to do a whole program just on the learning styles, the nature, needs, and learning styles of black children, which are unique and different from others. So, yeah, we can definitely do that, Carl.
0: Yeah, for sure. Because I think, especially for the teachers that are out there now, well, they're in class right now, just starting their first class, and invite some of the teachers to listen as well, because then they'll understand. Because their mission is to get this education to the young people. That's how they're graded. Did they learn something? And we, as you mentioned, and then what Dr. Nichols taught us, that we learn differently than the other folks. So, yeah, let's do that.
1: Sounds good.
0: Before we let you go, though, what you having tonight, can you repeat that for us? Dr. Chike?
1: Yeah, one more time. We're doing the Literacy Masterclass. This is for parents, teachers, and educational leaders, principals, vice principals, central office personnel. For those that are interested, it's absolutely free. All you have to do is text the word READ, R-E-A-D, to 770-309-6664. 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So again, text the word READ to 770-309-6664.
0: Gotcha. Thank you, Dr. Chika Kua. Thank you for all that you do for us, especially working with our children.
1: All right. Thank you, brother. And take care to you, Brother Carl, and to Brother Tony.
2: All right. All the best to you and your family.
1: All right.
0: And thank you, Brother Tony, because, you know, I commissioned you to, because we talked about us getting long in the tooth here. We need some people to replace us at some point. And I'm glad you identified Dr. Chike Akua, because you and and some other folks have asked, who's next? Who's, you know, we've been here since Dr. Ben, and he passed the baton to you guys, you and Dr. Anoka Rashidi, Astra Kweshi, but all of us are getting along in the tooth now, and our young people, they'll be missing out if they don't hear from our younger generation of scholars. So thank you for identifying Dr. Chika Akua is one of them.
2: Oh, for sure. I mean, Chika is of good stock. He comes from a family of phenomenal teachers. He lives in the Atlanta area, so he was exposed to Asa Hilliard. He's been exposed to Dr. Joyce King. He's been exposed to some phenomenal Black educators and Black educators who also happen to have a profound love and appreciation for Black people, for African people, for living and learning. So he is, as I said, he's a complete package, man. He represents the next generation of Black scholarship. And I'm sure the students that he's trained through his programs at Clark Atlanta University, those students are going to exceed him when it comes to mastering teaching history and culture and reading to our people. And we're going to, you know, take this movement to the next level. And I'm quite sure, Carl, that we're going to be victorious. But, you know, to chime on or to veggie back on something you said regarding Ed Nichols and the different learning styles of Black people, I'm a visual learner, too. I am an artist by training, but I've always learned to love to read. And I find that I'm able to remember things better when I see them, either in a visual form or I see a picture of something that I've read about or something that I'm learning. So that picture then becomes ingrained in my memory banks, and I'm able to recall the information by bringing up that image. So we all have different learning styles. And once we understand what learning style works best for us, then that accelerates our capacity to learn and to teach. And that's also one of the reasons why in all of my books, I have lots of pictures and illustrations, because many of our people don't like to read for a variety of reasons, but images, photographs, illustrations have a way of speaking to our subconscious mind, speaking to our left brain. And if we really understand the value of that, then we can better understand why people in the Nile Valley use Medinetra or hieroglyphics, sacred carvings and sacred images that had the capacity to transmit thousands of bits of information with just one image. So our ancestors in the Nile Valley were illiterate people who understood the value of reading, writing, and using images to transform consciousness to a properly prepared individual. And that's why they were able to create history and architecture and images and various civilizing accomplishments thousands of years ago that people today cannot replicate. There's power in using images and sound and text to transform consciousness.
0: All right. I'm glad you said that, because we're going to talk about Maurice White, Earth, Wind, and Fire. How would you say, was it auditory? Was it visual? How would you say Maurice's, how did he get his message out?
2: Maurice White understood as a child the power of music, the healing and the transformative power of music. Maurice White was born in Memphis, Tennessee in 1941. And when he was 4 years old, his father was murdered. And shortly after the death of his father, Maurice White's mother left him with a neighbor so that she could go to Chicago and make more money. So at the age of four, Maurice lost his father and his mother. And these losses affected him psychologically and emotionally for the rest of his life. So Maurice learned as a child the healing power of music when he saw a band moving through his neighborhood. He saw people gathered around the musicians, people blowing the trumpet and playing other instruments. But the drums really spoke to him, and he was drawn to drums. And through the process of learning music, he was able to heal his soul. The woman that Maurice White's mother left him with, who raised him for 15 years, she would take him to church. Oh, I'll come back after the break.
0: Right. 17 minutes at the top there, family. You call up a couple of your friends, tell them that Tony Browder is on the radio. You're going to learn a lot today about Earth, Wind, and Fire. Some of the music, some of the mysticism in Earth, Wind, and Fire, you know, created by Maurice White, how he slipped it into music. Well, Tony's here to decode them. 800-450-7876. Get you on to speak to him, and we'll take your phone calls next.
3: Good morning from the MTA. Light rail is running on schedule. Metro subway also on schedule this morning. MARC trains, Pennline 419, 415, and 410, running with 5 to 10 minute delays. Camden 844, a 5-minute delay. Brunswick 878 and 894, 5 to 10 minute delays. Pennline train 517 has been canceled. Passengers will be accommodated by Pennline Train 419. For the MTA Transit Team, I'm Amy Friedman on The Carl Nelson Show.
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0: That's the music of Earth, Wind, and Fire. Brother Tony Browder is here. Brother Tony, of course, a chematologist, is going to share with us some of the secret messages that Maurice White slipped into the recordings of Earth, Wind, and Fire. Many of us just listen to the music, and you know, you're going to hear some of those images that were slipped into the music, and you just probably just grooving on the sound and not understanding what Maurice was trying to tell us. So, Brother Tony, I'm going to finish. Tell us about Maurice's background.
1: Sure. As I stated before the break, Maurice's mother, Edna Parker, never married Maurice's father, John White. John White, as Maurice said in his biography, John White wanted to be the Black Al Capone in Memphis. He was a gangster. He was an abusive father and was murdered when Maurice was four. So Maurice's mother left Memphis because the job opportunities were scarce. And she went to Chicago seeking a better life and left Maurice with a neighbor by the name of Elvira Robinson. She raised Maurice for 15 years. Maurice called her mama. Maurice referred to his birth mother as Mother Dear. So he had an affinity for Miss Robinson because she gave him his spiritual foundation, his strength, his values. She took him to church and instilled within him a love for God. And it was while Maurice, as a young boy, was attending church with his mom, he saw the power of music. And because of the fact Maurice was abandoned by his mother, didn't have a father, he was often picked on by children in the neighborhood. And so one of the ways that he found solace was by retreating to his music. So when he learned to play the drums in junior high school and then joined the band, and one of his best friends in high school was a young man who was a little bit younger than Maurice, but was a music prodigy by the name of Booker T. Jones, who later went on to found Booker T. and the MGs, Stax Records. So Booker T. Jones and Maurice became close friends. Later on, they got together with other musicians and began performing at various gigs throughout Memphis. And so Maurice, as a young child, learned the power of music, learned the power of spirituality that was possessed within the music that he saw at his Pentecostal church. He saw how music, people singing in the choir and getting happy, transformed their consciousness. So after Maurice graduated from high school at the age of 19, his mother, who he had not lived with for 15 years, summoned him to come to Chicago to live with her and her husband. She had married a physician, a podiatrist by the name of Dr. Verdine White. They had four children. So Maurice came to Chicago and lived with his family for a while. And while he was in Chicago, Maurice ran into a brother on the west side of Chicago, my stomping grounds. Ran into a brother who taught Maurice the power of reading. And it was so important for you to have Chika Akua on earlier today talking about the transformative power of reading. This brother that Maurice ran into by the name of Fred Humphreys introduced Maurice White to eight books that transformed his consciousness. Those eight books were The Laws of Success by Napoleon Hill, which talked about meditation and visualization and how you can focus your thoughts on things that you want to bring into your life and manifest on a personal level. Another book he read was called Psycho-Cybernetics, written by Maxwell Schmaltz, which also dealt with this idea of using your consciousness to bring into manifestation those things that you desire. Several other books were Steps to Greatness, The Greatest Salesman in the World, The Sufi Message. Brother Humphreys also introduced Maurice to meditation, to yoga, to healthy eating, and he shared a book with him that was the Bible for vegetarians, a book called Back to Eden. He also introduced Maurice to Eastern philosophy, to Sufism, and the works of Khalil Gibran, the Prophet, which is a book that is a book of poetry, but it's also about the transformative power of words. And then Maurice also said that as a young man working with, performing with Ramsey Lewis as part of the Ramsey Lewis Trio, Ramsey Lewis turned him on to the autobiography of Malcolm X. And so those eight books transformed the consciousness of a man who moved to Chicago, changed his major to music when he was in college, worked as a session drummer for Chess Records, and was recorded with some of the greatest artists of the 60s. He played on Billy Stewart. He played with Fontana Bass. He played with all of the greats at Chess Records. And when he started touring with Ramsey Lewis, he learned how to perfect the art of performing and presentation of music. All the while he was doing this, he was also immersing himself into the cultural scene of Chicago, Illinois. And what was so fortunate for Maurice was that the ground had been laid for Maurice to become the person that he was destined to be. Because Chicago was always a hub of cultural, historical, and metaphysical activities, going all the way back to 1915, when a young Carter G. Woodson met in Chicago with a group of Black historians. And it was at that meeting at the Black YMCA in Bronzeville on the South Side that Carter G. Woodson came up with the idea for the Association for the Study of Negro Life and History. And from that thought, from that idea, sprang Negro History Week, which became Black History Month. There also was a man who moved to Chicago in the 1940s from Birmingham, Alabama. That man was Herman Blount, who was later to be known as Sun Ra. He changed his name to Sun Ra in 1952, and he also lived in Bronzeville. And while this talented musician, avant-garde musician, was in Chicago, he formed a secret society, right? A secret society known as the Semi Research. And they studied esoteric syncretism, that is the relationship between esoteric knowledge or hidden knowledge that is found in various aspects of life, in religion, in history, in culture, in science. He studied history, world history, and African history. He studied Egyptology. He studied, or the members of the secret society studied African mythology, numerology, and astrology. So after, when Sun Ra left Chicago in 1952 to move to New York and blow up as the leader of Sun Ra's orchestra, one of the musicians stayed behind. One of the musicians in his group stayed behind, and his name was Phil Caron. Phil Caron was a part of this study group or secret society, if you will. And then he incorporated a lot of what he learned into his musical performances. He played the trumpet and the fugal horn and founded the Afro Arts Theater on the South Side of Chicago. Phil Caron was the person who Maurice saw play the francophone or the thumb piano, which Maurice would master and then call the kalimba. So Maurice came to Chicago at a time where Chicago was ripe with musicians, with Black men, Black people who loved the music, who loved their history and their culture, people who had immersed themselves in the study of Kemet or ancient Egypt. And they found ways to incorporate their love of Africa into their music. So Maurice White was the right person in the right place at the right time. And while working with and performing with and traveling the world with Ramsey Lewis Trio, Maurice began to formulate his vision for how he could use music to entertain a universal audience, how he could use music to evolve the consciousness of this universal audience. And he wanted to use music. He wanted to create a band that would change the world. And ultimately, he did that with the creation of Earth, Wind, and Fire after he left Chicago in 1970 and went out to L.A. to form the first Earth, Wind, and Fire band. And over a period of years and working out this process, he finally found the right group of musicians that came together in, I think, 1972. It was the second formation of Earth, Wind, and Fire. And it was that group that Maurice worked with to produce a series of albums. And I would say, Carl, that once Maurice White signed with Columbia Records in 1972, over the course of 8 years, they produced 10 albums that literally transformed the consciousness of the world, put Earth, Wind, and Fire on the map. And in those 10 albums, Maurice White found a way to incorporate hidden messages, metaphysical lyrics to help transform the consciousness of people who were dancing to Mighty Mighty and Shining Star, and That's the Way of the World. While people were listening to the music and jamming to the music, he was also implanting in their subconscious, implanting in their psyche, words that will inspire people to move higher and higher to their place on the throne. So,
0: well, let me jump in and ask you this question, though, for Brother Tony. Sure. At 27 away from the top of the hour, did the other members of the band, the group, and, you know, because it's just not the actual people who play, but, the entourage, did they understand what Maurice was doing? Did he have to explain, this is what I'm trying to do in Serpentine Fire, this is what's in the way of the world, this is what this phrase means? And did he break it down like that, or did he just let them groove like the most of the other fans who didn't get it?
1: That's a great question, Carl. And in order to answer that question properly, you have to realize that Maurice White was about 10 years older than a majority of the members in the reformulated Earth, Wind, and Fire. So he was he was looked upon as an elder, as a teacher, as the leader. Maurice also had more music experience. He had played as a session drummer at Chess Records. He had traveled the world with Ramsey Lewis. So he had practical experience, and he brought together these young cats. Maurice was only 29 when he formed Earth, Wind, and Fire. He was 31 when he formed the second rendition of Earth, Wind, and Fire. And so the cats that he was working with were like 21 years old. And they were enamored by Maurice's skill and his brilliance. So Maurice had this vision, right? And part of that vision meant that the group would have to learn to meditate. The group would have to eat healthy. They would have to take care of their bodies. The group would also have to become readers. So the books that Maurice read to transform his consciousness, he encouraged the members of the group when they were on the road to read and internalize. Many of them were vegetarians. So while they may have been too young to understand what Maurice was doing, they knew that being with Maurice, being associated with Maurice, was bringing them fame, was allowing them as musicians to master their craft and to become adored by millions of people all over the planet. So they grew to understand Maurice's vision. They grew to appreciate that vision. They made money as a result. So why not stick with a winning program and a winning leader? It was only later on when they got older and the trials and tribulations of being on the road began to change their attitude that Maurice had differences with the band, which ultimately resulted in the breakup of the band in 1985. But they got together 5 years later and have been together ever since. So if you think in terms of Earth, Wind, and Fire as a group, they have been together for 56 years, Carl. I can't think of any band, any musical organization that has been together that long. They won 7 Grammys. They sold over 90 million albums. So the group that is now performing as Earth, Wind & Fire, which contains 3 of the original members, Philip Bailey, Verdine White, and Ralph Johnson, they are the heart and soul of Earth, Wind & Fire, and they are perpetuating Maurice's legacy. So the music that he wrote and produced and performed, the messages in that music are still being carried forward over 50 years after they were first created. So that speaks to the power of music, the vision of Maurice White. And I think on a personal level, it provides a wonderful example of how Black men can lead their lives, how people of African ancestry can learn to embrace their history and their culture, and how we can live as human beings to make ourselves better and ultimately to make the world better.

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2: Well, traffic brought to you by attorney Big Al, the law officer, Richard Klein. As you make your way out towards the airport here, watch out for slow ups. And this is on Aviation Boulevard because this is actually shut down due to a water main break. As you make your way here, northbound and southbound between Stony Run Road and 195, that's in both directions. 195 eastbound is a stop and go situation between 95 and 170, in which 195 westbound, the off ramp to northbound 95 and overturned dump truck is actually blocking the ramp there to northbound 95, in which we're watching an accident on 95 northbound just before Route 543. On your way towards the Fort McHenry Tunnel on 95, stick with traffic. As you make your way on 895 here towards the Harbor Tunnel, it's slow. 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

0: Rising Family, 16 minutes away from the top of the hour with a chematologist, Brother Tony Browder, is with us this morning. Brother Tony's giving us some information about Earth, Wind, and Fire. Maurice Wright did a lot of production, a lot of the writing on those songs. And Maurice managed to slip in some secret messages for us. But as Tony mentioned, members of the band already knew what it was. He explained it to them. Some of us now would go back and listen to some of those recordings of Earth, Wind, and Fire. Say, oh, that's what Maurice was trying to do, tell us. And basically teaching us. Before we go back to Brother Tony, though, let me just remind you, coming up tomorrow, Friday, so we invite you to free your mind, and all that means is just to think for yourself and join us for our Open Phone Friday program, again, promptly at 6 a.m. Eastern Time, right here in Baltimore on 1010 WLB and also in the DMV on 1450 WOL. Brother Tony, Brother Man 2 in New York City has a question for you about Earth, Wind, and Fire. He's on line 2. Grand Rising, Brother Man 2, you're on with Tony Browder.
1: Greetings, definitely. Grand Rising, Hotep, Obaragani, and Free the Land and Free the African Mind. Hey, Brother Tony, great to be speaking with you, and love the topic. Wanted to know a couple of things. One, Maurice White's birth. He was born December 19th, 1941, and Carter G. Woodson was born December 19th, 1875. And from your understanding of studies of life and the disciplines, what have you seen in your research linking music to ancient Kemet and basically overall just in life? How is our life a song, and how would that connect as far as Earth, Wind, and Fire? And my favorite song is "You're a Shining Star." It's cosmic.
2: Thank you, Brother Mentu. Those are two perfect questions. Shining Star was Earth, Wind, and Fire's first number one hit. And it speaks to the essence of who we are as African people. We are shining stars, shining bright to see what we can truly be. So it's about knowing yourself. And that song incorporated within it the importance, the value of taking pride in knowing who you are. So Shining Star was a hit that came after the album, the song Mighty Mighty. We are people of the mighty, mighty people of the sun. In our heart lies all the answers from the truth you can't run from. So both Mighty Mighty and Shining Star relate to the sun, you know, relates to the sun in you. And the sun is the oldest symbol for God. So metaphorically speaking, those two songs were all about amplifying, acknowledging and amplifying the God force in you. So Maurice knew that. And one of the reasons why Maurice was so aware of that. And I want to thank you so much, brother, because I hadn't made the correlation between Maurice's birthday and Carter G. Woodson's birthday, November the 19th. So they both were Sagittariuses, and Maurice learn to have a profound appreciation for astrology, astrologos, knowledge of the stars and the stars and the planets, and an understanding of how knowing where the position of the stars, the moon, and the planets are at specific times of the day, the month, of the year influences us here as spiritual beings having a human experience on planet Earth. So Maurice was steeped in astrology. As a matter of fact, it was a brother by the name of James Black, who was the most famous Black astrologist in Chicago, who met with the young Maurice White around 1968, 1969, and read Maurice's chart. And when he read Maurice's chart, he said that he observed that Maurice had a lot of earth in his chart, a lot of air in his chart, a lot of fire in his chart, but very little water. Maurice only had 10% of water in his chart, where the average person has about 20-21% in his chart. So as a result, as Maurice had shared with Maurice White, shared with James Black his vision for using music to transform consciousness and creating a band to manifest that vision. It was James Black, who said in a 1977 interview that's in the Library of Congress archives, James Black said that he suggested that Maurice name this group Earth, Wind, and Fire. And he changed air to wind because it sounded better. And he gave Maurice specific dates that he, as a musician, should do certain things. And according to Mr. Black in this interview, Maurice followed this strategy after moving to L.A., and it helped him get his first contract with the first version of Earth, Wind & Fire, where they had a contract with Warner Brothers Records for 2 years. And then Maurice was having difficulties with the members of that band, and he disbanded them and then formulated the new Earth, Wind & Fire, which was the band that allowed him and the group to take the world higher and higher. So I appreciate your question, brother. Thank you.
0: Let me turn away from the topic. Let me ask this question, Brother Tony. So Maurice, this is how he formulated, he came up with the name Earth, Wind, and Fire. But what about the other members of the group? When they did they follow, you know, astrology like Maurice did, or they think, this is some hocus pocus, this is way out there, or would they fell in line and decided, hey, it's working? How did they deal with that?
2: Well, I can only speculate as to how they responded. But if you think about the fact, again, Carl, that these are young cats in their early 20s. Maurice is a decade older. He's got experience. He's gotten them a contract. Maurice's brother, Verdine, had never flown on a plane before when Maurice invited him to fly out from Chicago to join the band. So Verdine was all in. And whatever Big Brother said, Verdine did. The other members of the group, Philip was living in Denver, Colorado. Ralph Johnson was living in L.A. Maurice pulled together these young cats who were living in different parts of the world and exposed them to a music that allowed them to become a part of the most popular band in popular music. You know, Earth, Wind & Fire, many people, you know, just think of Earth, Wind & Fire as an R&B group, but Earth, Wind & Fire mastered R&B. Earth, Wind & Fire mastered soul music. They were phenomenal jazz musicians, and they also excelled at popular music. There's no one group that excelled in all four of these areas, and mastering those skill sets, those areas of music, allowed Earth, Wind & Fire to literally become one of the most popular bands in recording history. And Earth, Wind & Fire was also the first Black band to play arenas of 5,000, 10,000 people. So they moved their game. They elevated their game. They achieved what Maurice sought to achieve at the very beginning. He wanted to attract a universal audience, Black and white. He wanted to be able to transform the consciousness of that audience and ultimately to transform the world. So one of the other important things that the members of the group embraced, and some embraced more than others, was Maurice's love for Egypt, was Egyptology. It was after the death of Charles Stefani in 1975 that Maurice White began using Egyptian symbols on their album covers. Charles Stefani was this incredible musician, composer, arranger from Chicago, who Maurice had met back in his days at Chess Records, who Maurice knew that Stefani, or Steph as they called him, he had the magic sauce. So once Maurice had a firm contract and a good deal with Columbia Records, he brought Stefani out to L.A. to help them record their third album, which is called Open Our Eyes. And it was Charles Stefani really created and solidified what is now recognized as the Earth, Wind, and Fire sound. He was 10 years older than Maurice, which meant that whenever they got in the studio to record, Maurice would listen to what Stephanie said, right? And the members of the band acknowledged that. They said it was like Stephanie was the coach, Maurice was the quarterback, and they were the members. The band was were the members of the team who followed directions of the coach and the quarterback. So there was this hierarchy, this musical hierarchy within the group. So when Stephanie died in 1975, they dedicated the album that they were working on to Charles Stephanie. That album was titled Spirit. And the lead song of that album, Spirit, was written by Larry Dunn. And it really spoke to what Charles Stephanie meant to Maurice, what he meant to the band in giving them their signature sound, and Maurice's incorporation of comedic images, Egyptian images, pyramids on that album, shifted the focus and the function of the group, such that almost every Earth, Wind, and Fire album since then, since 1975, incorporated a comedic element. So what was important for me in my life, in my development, I've been following Earth, Wind, and Fire since 1972, since I was a student at Howard University. And they would visit Howard every year. So I had been familiar with the group, the music, but I didn't really understand what Maurice was doing until 1977. 1977 was the year that I met Ivan Van Sertima. And Van Sertima taught me that the ancient Egyptians were black. I want you to understand how mind-freeing that was for me as a young, but I was 26 years old in 1977. So I had always had an appreciation for history and learning and reading. And everything that I had read prior to 1977 told me and taught me that the ancient Egyptians were white. So here, Van Sertima shifts my mind by giving me a different cultural orientation, provides physical evidence to show that the Africans of the 25th dynasty, who had traveled to the Americas and were recognized as the Olmecs and left physical evidence of their presence in the Americas, they were acknowledged by the indigenous people here in this continent of having introduced agriculture, concepts of God, architecture, and the calendar. To now know that these people were black freed my mind. And at the same time, the Spirit album was gaining in popularity in 1977. So I'm listening to Earth, Wind, and Fire. I'm looking at this album cover just as I'm beginning to discover the power, the magnificent power and glory of Egypt. And I see myself as being in alignment with Maurice White and his music and his concept. So I've been tethered to this man and this group ever since, and they've meant the world to me, and it's helped me transform my consciousness, helped me fall in love with Egypt, and I, in turn, have shared my enthusiasm for Egypt, or Kemet, and Earth, Wind, and Fire in my talks, in my presentations, and my writings.
0: Moments to get a traffic update, and also Other Man 2 has a follow-up question. But let me just mention this, because talk about Earth, Wind, and Fire. Many of you know that their drummer, the current drummer, John Parrish, was in a coma for a few days. They were scheduled to play in San Francisco, and he was in a coma. Well, now, Verdeen White has confirmed that John Parrish has awakened from that coma after being, was taken to the hospital for cardiac arrest. So good things. A thumbs up for John Parrish, the current drummer for Earth, Wind, and Fire. So I mentioned we got to step aside and get caught up with the latest traffic and weather in our different cities. 2 minutes away from the top AR, our guest is Tony Browder. Got questions about Earth, Wind, and Fire, and some of those messages that Maurice White slipped into the music? Reach out to us at 800-450-7876. We'll take your phone calls.
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1: Thank you, Asante Sana. Brother Tony, what's your favorite Earth, Wind & Fire album cover? And, of course, why? And then the connection between Memphis, the name Memphis, Brother Reese White was born in Memphis, Tennessee. What's the connection of Memphis to Kemet? So what's your favorite album cover and why? And if you could explain to the family the significance of Memphis to Kemet. All right. Appreciate it.
2: Thank you. Thank you, Brother Mentu. You know, I would love it if you called in to every show I did with Carl Nelson, because you asked some phenomenal questions and caused me to dig a little bit deeper than I had planned. So I appreciate you for that. I want to express my gratitude to you for that. Before I answer your question, I also want to express my gratitude to Brother Kevin for playing some Earth, Wind & Fire as the intro and outro to this segment. And Carl, I also want to express my gratitude to you for mentioning John Paris, who is the drummer for Earth, Wind & Fire, who had a heart attack on August the 6th, was in a medically induced coma for several weeks, and he's just recently awakened from that coma. So we wish John well in the healing process. He's got to have a couple of surgeries in order to correct the heart issue that he's dealing with. And his family has set up a GoFundMe page in order to generate some revenue to help cover his medical expenses and defray family expenses. So if anyone who truly loves the music of Earth, Wind & Fire and the musicians, who are keeping their messages alive. Please support John Paris and his family. You can go to GoFundMe and type in his name and make a contribution, $5, $10, $25, whatever you have. Show this brother your love and appreciation for what he is doing to continue the message of Earth, Wind, and Fire and Maurice White. So to Mentu's question, my favorite Earth, Wind, and Fire album cover is All in All. And in my latest book, A Broader Perspective, I have an essay devoted to how that particular album changed my life. I remember I had gone home to Chicago in December 78 for the holidays, visiting family in Chicago. And there was an article in the Chicago Tribune that had a review of the All in All album. And when I read that article, there were two quotes from Maurice which stuck in my mind and made me understand who Maurice was and what he was doing. Maurice said in that article that the music of Earth, Wind, and Fire was esoteric and exoteric. The esoteric aspect of the music, or the exoteric aspect of the music, was designed to have a good beat, to get you out on the dance floor, shake your groove thing, and have a good time. But the esoteric aspect of the music was designed to have lyrics with messages in them that would people could listen to while they were dancing. And for those who were thinkers, right, who were deep thinkers, those messages would cause you to want to investigate certain things. So, for example, Kevin, in one of the intros, the outros to my talk, plays Serpentine Fire. Serpentine Fire is a song on the All in All album, in which Maurice says, when they tell the story, Morning Glory, all about the serpentine fire, surely as the people, you will, as one, battle with the serpentine fire. Now, in esoteric circles, in metaphysical circles, or in the occult, the serpentine fire represents kundalini energy, the energy that moves through the seven chakras within the human body. And the objective is to move this energy from the lower chakra, the root chakra, to the higher chakra. So telling the story, Morning Glory, all about the serpentine fire, was about raising people's consciousness so that you can move higher and higher. Kevin also played a piece from That's the Way of the World, that 1975 album, That's the Way of the World, which was Earth, Wind, and Fire's first platinum album, off the charts. That album is 51 years old, and that hit tune, That's the Way of the World, the hook to that song is Hearts of Fire Create Love Desire to take you higher, higher to the world you belong. Hearts of Fire Create Love Desire to take you higher, higher to your place on the throne. That song, the esoteric aspect of that song, the esoteric meaning of that song is about the chakras, the seven spiritual centers that exist in the body of every human being. This is taught in the East, in the Orient. This is a part of yoga training. This is a part of meditation. So people learn this information. And it's also embedded or hidden in the Bible. So this information is occult in that it is hidden because there are people who don't want this information known to the masses, because if they knew this information, if they knew the power associated with this information, they could free their minds and they would no longer be suitable to be mentally enslaved. And so That's the Way of the World is a message telling people that if you know yourself and understand who you are, you then could use your consciousness through reading, through understanding, through travel, through learning. You can develop your consciousness and move it from your lower chakra to your heart chakra, which is the seat of the soul. And once you elevate your energy, your consciousness to the seat of the soul, then it's easier to move higher and higher to your place on the throne, which is the crown chakra, right? So, I mean, when I realized what Maurice was doing, and then started looking deeper into his lyrics, I fell deeper in love with the music, the message, and the metaphysics of Earth, Wind, Fire. I fell deeper in love with Kemet, with our glorious history. So Matu's other question had to do with Memphis. Maurice White was born and raised in Memphis, Tennessee. Memphis, Tennessee sits on the banks of the Mississippi River. Memphis, Tennessee was founded by Andrew Jackson, who later became president, and I think two other men. And they named that city Memphis because it was similar to them. It reminded them of Memphis in Egypt, which was on the banks of the Nile River. Now, these white men who are Masons have been studying Egyptian history, Kemetic history, African history for centuries. They knew the power of Egypt. And so with creating Memphis, Tennessee on the banks of the Mississippi River, the Mississippi was to mirror the Nile River. Memphis was the cultural and political capital of ancient Egypt. Memphis is a Greek word. The original African word for Memphis is Mennefer. Mennefer. And it was in Memphis or Mennefer today where you will find the step pyramid in Saqqara. And within the palace where the step pyramid was, the step pyramid of Djoser, the step pyramid was the first architectural structure designed by human beings on the planet, a 19-story skyscraper that was conceived of, designed, and produced by the world's first multidisciplinary and African architect and engineer by the name of Imhotep. Imhotep means he who comes in peace. And there was a book written by Robert Duvall and Thomas Brophy called Imhotep the African, Architect of the Cosmos, right? This speaks to the legacy of this black man and this black civilization. So Egypt is central to our understanding who we are as African people, to us embracing our culture and our civilization, and for us to become, once again, the mighty, mighty people that we truly are. So with this knowledge, the music can help us develop an appetite for this knowledge. And once we learn to read, study, travel to Egypt on a study tour so that you can be in the presence of scholars who will teach you the relationship of Egypt to Nile Valley civilization, the relationship of people of African ancestry to Nile Valley civilization. Once you become aware of that, Carl, it transforms you on a cellular level and you will never be the same. So all of this is so critically important to me because I've dedicated 50 years of my life to traveling to Kemet, to studying the history of Kemet. And I want to get this word out, this message out to as many people as possible in the time that I have left here on Earth.
0: Gotcha. 12 after the top. Yeah, that's the time right now. And Kelvin wants to join our conversation. Kelvin's in Toronto. He's on line one. Grand Rising, Kelvin, you have a question for Brother Tony Browder.
4: Grand Rising, Carl. Grand Rising, Brother Tony. Can you guys hear me?
2: Yes, we can.
4: The question I have, I mean, first of all, I'll say this information is just so transformative, and I thank you for it. The question I have, I listened to an interview. I don't know if I listened to it or read it. I was listening to Jean Carn, and she was talking about how when she was with Doug Carn, and you know the kind of music they produced, that they were highly influenced by Maurice White. And I just want to know, did you know that? Can you speak to that to some degree? Because they put out some bad stuff back in the day.
2: Of course, of course. So Doug and Jean Carn were quite popular here in D.C. In the 70s. And in Maurice's biography, his autobiography, he talks about when they first moved to L.A., they stayed in a hotel, and I'm blanking on the name of the hotel, but there were numerous musicians who stayed in that hotel. Janis Joplin stayed in that hotel. Jimi Hendrix stayed in that hotel. Reverend Ike stayed in that hotel, and Doug and Gene Karn stayed in that hotel. All right. So I'm not sure of the extent to which they associated with Maurice, but being that, you know, Doug was this incredible pianist, his wife Jean was an incredible vocalist. I'm sure they hung out, and they probably discussed their love of music and their love of history and their love of Black people. And I'm sure that's why there is some overlap and some similarities in their music.
4: Well, appreciate it. Appreciate the lecture, man. As always, transformative when I talk.
2: Thank you, brother. Thank you for listening. All right.
0: Thanks, Calvin, in Toronto. Somebody tweeted, said, "That's the Way of the World" isn't actually a movie soundtrack, and it's on YouTube. Was it a soundtrack for a movie? Tony, you know?
2: That's the Way of the World was one of the worst films ever made. It was written and directed by Sig Shore in 1975. Many of us will probably remember Sig Shore for having produced a 1972 classic film called Superfly. Superfly was directed by Gordon Parks Jr., the son of Gordon Parks, who directed in 1971 Shaft, right? And the soundtrack for Shaft was written by Isaac Hayes, who was from Memphis, who recorded on Stax Records. So 1971 saw the introduction of what was referred to, or what has been known as, blaxploitation movies. So we had Shaft in 71, Superfly in 72. Sig Shore decided to ride this wave as best he could. So he wrote this film about the music industry, and he hired Earth, Wind & Fire to play in this film and to record the soundtrack for this film. So but the storyline of That's the Way in the World was about Harvey Keitel, who was this record producer who was supposed to produce the band, which was Earth, Wind & Fire. But he got caught up in the music industry and wound up spending his time with this white cover group, kind of like Pat Boone or the Letterman or something like that. And they never really went anywhere. But Earth, Wind & Fire was really the heart and soul of this film. The movie was a bomb. I mean, it was terrible. One of the worst movies I've ever seen. But the soundtrack to That's the Way of the World is one of the best soundtracks ever recorded. And there's a scene in the film where Harvey Keitel is in the recording studio at the board with the engineer, and they're going over the levels of this song. And one of the persons you see in the shot, it's only for about 2 seconds, one of the persons that you see in that shot is Charles Stephanie. So Maurice brought in Charles, right, to assist him because, again, Maurice hired Charles Stephanie to produce, to write, and to arrange some of the songs, or all of the songs, on the album That's the Way of the World. And what you will notice about that particular item, that particular album, is that that became Earth, Wind & Fire's first platinum-selling album. It gave them their first number one hit song, and the sonics of that album were different than any other album that they did, because they brought in a white engineer by the name of George Massenburg, right.
0: And hold up right there. I'll let you pick it up. We're going to take a quick break, okay. Brother Tony. 18 minutes at the top there. Brother Tony's breaking down some of the hidden messages in the songs of Earth, Wind & Fire. What are your thoughts, family? 800-450-7876. Get you in to speak to Tony.
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0: Okay, Grand Rising family, more music from Earth, Wind and Fire. That's what we're discussing this morning. Tony Browder's breaking down some of the subliminal messages that Maurice Rice slipped into the recordings, and many probably went over our heads. We're just grooving and digging the music, because the music was great, but there was a message to his madness. So, Brother Tony, I'm going to let you finish your thought. I got a bunch of folks from across the country got questions for you as well.
1: Okay, cool. Thank you so much. Well, look, Carl, I want to express my gratitude to you for bringing me on to talk about Earth, Wind, and Fire. You know, you always promote me as a Kemetologist. I love Kemetic history and culture. I've been to Egypt 70 times. It's my life. But I also love music. I also love good music. I also love Earth, Wind, and Fire. So to have an opportunity to talk about, you know, my favorite group gives me great joy. And something I want to share with you and the listeners, when I came to Howard University, I transferred from the University of Illinois and changed my major from architecture to design. So at Howard University, I was a graphic design major, but I minored in music. So one of the very first classes I took at Howard was a course called The History of Jazz, taught by Donald Byrd. Right. And Donald Byrd, great jazz musician, one of the founders of the Blackbirds from Howard University. Donald Byrd in that class would often invite some of his friends who were fellow musicians to come and speak to the class if they were in town playing a gig. So I'll never forget, Carl, it was the summer of 1971. I was doing Howard. I was doing summer school at Howard. And Professor Donald Byrd brought in as a guest this young guitarist who I had never heard of before. And his name was George Benson, right? This is 1971. And George talked about, during the Q&A, George talked about this thing called the Blue Note. And we've heard of the jazz club called the Blue Note. We've heard of the group Harold Melvin and the Blue Notes. But George said during his talk, that he talked about what the Blue Note was. George Benson said that they were performing in Paris. And during the break in one of the sets, this guy in the audience had come to members of the group and was telling them how much he appreciated their music. He was a musician, and he'd come to listen to them over the course of several nights. But he said that when he goes home to try to play some of what they played, he said he couldn't do it. He couldn't play it like they played it. And George said that, I don't remember if it was the pianist or the drummer, started laughing. And he said to the white guy, the Frenchman, you can't play it because you can't hear the Blue Note. The Blue Note is a frequency of sound vibration, a low frequency of music that basically melanated people can hear better and deeper than non-melanated people. It's a low frequency sound vibration. It's typically found in the bass and the drum. And this music resonates with people on a lower level, which as Maurice White would refer to as the chakra, the root chakra level. And it stimulates you and helps you to raise your energy or raise your consciousness higher and higher. So I didn't realize it at the time, but ever since I've been to Washington, D.C., been to Howard University, I was introduced to musicians. I was introduced to knowledge and information that would ultimately raise my consciousness and take me higher and higher. So I'm able to share the knowledge that I share with you and your audience's call because people share this information with me. And I'm enthusiastic when I share this information because the word enthusiasm means entheism. Theo means God. So that word means to be infused with the spirit, with the consciousness, with the power of God, the creative force, which allows you to do whatever it is you choose to do even better. Maurice White understood that, and he used Earth, Wind, and Fire as a vehicle to enthuse people who listened to his music to a higher sense of themselves. And with that higher sense, with that deeper understanding and that deeper appreciation, you had the capacity, if you chose to, if you had the desire, if you had the devotion, if you will, to keep your head to the sky, you could overcome evil and become mighty, mighty shining stars. So that's what the message of Earth, Wind, and Fire means to me. And I'm, you know, grateful to have this opportunity to share this information with your listeners today, Carl.
0: All right. 26 at the top of the hour. Also, there was a label, Blue Note Records, a jazz label. A lot of jazz, straight ahead jazz guys, people were on that label, Blue Note Records. I finally figured out where Blue Note came from. Thanks for sharing that, Brother Tony. Mm-hmm. As I mentioned, we got some folks across the country who want to speak to you. Let's go out to Malibu first. Christian's waiting for us. He's on line 3. Grand Rising Christian, you're on with Tony Browder.
2: Grand Rising. I want to go back to a little bit before that soundtrack. You just talked about the way of the world. You guys remember Melvin Van Peebles? He had a movie called Sweetback's Badass Song, whatever it is. But they had a soundtrack to that album. That yes. soundtrack was played by Earth, Wind, and Fire when they had Ronnie Laws in there. People don't know that Ronnie Laws was in Earth, Wind, and Fire, and then he left in 71. And went to play with Walter Bishop. Caddies played with Miles Davis on piano. So I just wanted to put that out there in the universe. Sweetback's Badass. That's Earth, Wind, and Fire.
1: The correct name of the film is Sweetback's Badass Song, right? And Maurice in his autobiography said that the $500 check that Melvin Van Peebles paid Earth, Wind, and Fire for writing that soundtrack, he said that check is still bouncing. You know, so
2: wow.
1: Never got paid for it. But it helped make that movie, which is, again, one of the first blaxploitation films, one of the first independent black films written, produced, and directed by a black man, financed by black money. And as Van Peebles tells the story, he didn't have shooting permits. He didn't have licenses when he shot that film. So everything they did was on a renegade level. They had to rush out into the streets, put up their cameras, shoot a scene, and break everything down before the police came. So it was a heck of a film experience. It was a heck of a scoring experience for Earth, Wind, and Fire. And Maurice, in his biography, talks about what that experience meant to him, what he learned from that experience, and how he was able to incorporate all of those lessons learned when he did the soundtrack for That's the Way of the World. And as he stated, when he and Verdeen sat in the studio and watched the rushes for That's the Way of the World, they realized that that movie was a bomb. And so CBS decided to release the album early. They cut a separate deal with Sig Shore so that they had total control over the album. And they released the album early. They released it separately so that the movie tanked, but the album soared to higher heights. And they also followed a similar lesson a few years later when the Bee Gees hired Maurice White to cut a song for the film they were doing, Sgt. Pepper's Lonely Hearts Club Band, where they had invited a number of different groups and musicians to record Beatles songs for that movie. And Maurice was on the road touring with the group when he remembered that he had to cut this song for that film. And so he says in his book that they got to get you into my life. In 2 days, arranged and recorded it for that film in 2 days. Went to a back lot in Hollywood, recorded it, and that film, Sgt. Pepper's Lonely Hearts Club Band, was a bomb, but the Earth, Wind, and Fire song was a hit. So again, when they saw the rushes for that film and saw how terrible the film was, they rushed their single, Got to Get You Into My Life, so that it soared to higher heights while the movie bombed. And it won them a Grammy. I think it won a acknowledgement in the Oscars for best musical something, best musical number in the film. So Maurice learned his lessons with Melvin Van Peebles. He learned his lessons fast and he learned them well. and he applied those lessons to the success of Earth, Wind, and Fire.
0: Oh, wow. Thanks, Christian.
2: Hey, one more thing. Ralph Johnson was playing drums on that Sweet Back album. Freddie White wasn't in the groove yet. Just want to put that out there. You guys have a nice day. Thank you.
1: Okay, thank you. If I can comment on that, because I've done my research, I know Earth, Wind, and Fire. So Ralph Johnson was a local drummer in L.A., and he was brought into the group. Maurice was a drummer, right? So he brought Ralph in to play drums so that he could be a front man and do more of the vocals. So Ralph is a talented guy, a really great cat. And then at another point in the group's development, Maurice brought in his younger brother, Freddie, from Chicago, to come and play drums. So during a lot of their concerts, Earth, Wind, and Fire had two drummers, Ralph Johnson and Freddie White. When George Fazone, the choreographer for The Wiz, was brought in by Maurice White to help them get their dance moves together, as George was working with them, then he realized that they didn't need two drummers. So he pulled Ralph off the drum kit and had him come up front to become a vocalist. So Ralph has been up front ever since. Freddie took over the drumming for Earth, Wind, and Fire until he left the group. And then John Paris has been touring with the group for a number of years now and is keeping the rhythm for the band moving on. So let me just reference, for those who are listening, I mentioned Maurice's autobiography. The autobiography is Maurice White, My Life with Earth, Wind, and Fire. It's a great book. It gives you a lot of the backstory about Maurice, about the members of the band, their trials and tribulations. So you should definitely read that. And Philip Bailey came out with a book a few years later called Shining Star. And then just this June, Ralph Johnson came out with his book, talking about his life with Earth, Wind, and Fire. So three members of the group have written their biographies, telling their story from their perspective, helping us to understand and appreciate the vision, the power, the creativity of Maurice White.
0: 27 away from the top. I'm speaking about the drummers, of course. If you're on the late train, know the current drummer, John Paris, who was in a coma for a few days, and now he's awakened from that coma following a heart attack. They were out doing a gig out in San Francisco, and they've set up, as Tony mentioned, a GoFundMe to help him defray some of the costs, the medical costs, being in the hospital for all that time. Anyway, family, as I mentioned, we've got a bunch of folks who want to speak to Brother Tony Browder, 26 away from the top. Now, let's go to Arizona on line one. JR is there. JR Grand Rise. You're on with Brother Tony Browder.
3: Yeah, peace from everybody. Yeah, I had to call, man. Call real quick. I've been a long-time listener. Been listening to you since L.A. I usually rarely call, but I had to call today because Earth, Wind, and Fire is my favorite group. And so real quick, Turn to Something Good. It was one of my favorite songs and most motivating songs in my life. Of course, Fantasy is too, but I had to say that. But I just want to say this. And also, when I saw the documentary, when he talked about astral projection, I always felt a connection to Maurice White for years. But I have to tell this real short story. In 1980, I went to see Earth, Wind, and Fire for the first time, like 79 and 1980. And Maurice White said right in the middle of the concert, I feel a verbal vibe this direction. He pointed right my direction and said, my birthday, he said, September 5th, 1961. I'll never forget that. It blew me away. He said my birthday, and he pointed straight my direction right in the middle of the concert. And I had to say that because I've never really told too many people about that. I just feel like I've always felt a connection. It's almost like, and I was always drawn to Egyptian and Kemet artwork. I mean, I have it all over my house right now today. And I have to say this, and this might be wrong when I'm saying I'm such a big Earth, Wind, and Fire fan. I love Maurice White. What really shocked me in the documentary, and some people ain't going to like what I can say, but the brother's so deep in the African art. I don't know if I woke up late. I don't know if anybody has said that, but it shocked me that he had three children by three white women. I have to say that. I was just shocked that brother I mean, I ain't got anything against interracial relationships, but I just was really shocked that he had relationships with three babies by three white women. But anyway, I had to say that. But anyway, still, I still love him. I still love the group. And that's all I had to say.
0: All right, bro.
1: Thank you for your comments, JR. Thank you for sharing your personal story about the band. And let me address the last comment that the brother made, because I have a number of friends and family members who saw the Earth, Wind & Fire documentary by Questlove. Friends and family members who know that I absolutely adore Earth, Wind & Fire. And they also raised that question. You know, Maurice was so Afrocentric, but he had three children by three different white women. What's that all about? Well, you know, I can only speculate. I can only speculate on this. But what I think is, well, number one, there's a lot of black musicians who have white wives or babies by white women. It's one of the perils of the road. I'll come back after the break. I hear a plane in the background.
0: Okay, thank you. I'm just laughing at this, you know, swirling. Well, I'll let you explain it, Brother Tony. Okay. 23 minutes away from the topic. As you mentioned, we've got to step aside for our last break. You want to get in on this conversation with Brother Tony Brown to discuss Earth, Wind, and Fire? Reach out to us at 800-450-7876, and we'll take your phone calls next.
4: 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For information,

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0: That's the music of Earth, Wind, and Fire. That's what we're discussing this morning, family, with Brother Tony Browder. Brother Tony's breaking down some of these subliminal messages that Maurice White slipped into their recordings. And before we go back to Brother Tony, let me just remind you that coming up tomorrow, Friday, we invite you to Free Your Mind. All that means is just think for yourself and join us for our Open Phone Friday program. Begin promptly at 6 a.m. Eastern Time right here in Baltimore on 1010 WOLB. And also in the DMV, the Washington Metropolitan Area, on 1450 WOL. I'm going to leave the swirling thing alone, Brother Tony, so at the expense of upsetting our sisters. But let me ask you this. The movie, Questlove, your thoughts on that?
1: I thought it was a good documentary. Questlove is 55 years old. Questlove is a musician. So the essence of that documentary, in my opinion, it was geared toward musicians. A number of people that he interviewed for the documentary were musicians. And Questlove also interpreted Earth, Wind, and Fire and Maurice White's life from his position as a 55-year-old person. So being that I'm 20 years older than Questlove and have known and dealt with the music of Earth, Wind, and Fire much longer, I saw things in the film that were that weren't fully explored. I would have loved to see him spend more time talking about Maurice's time in Chicago, Maurice's relationship with Phil Caron, Maurice's, why did Maurice have an interest in Egyptology, in metaphysics, and why did he incorporate these interests in his music? I was looking for that in the documentary and didn't find it. So as a result, I decided that I was going to do a webinar, which I'm having this evening, as a matter of fact. I'm doing a webinar on the music, the message, the metaphysics of Earth, Wind, and Fire, so that I can discuss from my own personal experiences aspects of Maurice White's life, the books that he read, and how those books influenced his thinking, and how a change in his thinking influenced his music, and how he used music to transform the consciousness of the world. So there are some pieces that I want to add in my webinar this

0: evening that will give people a deeper understanding of who Maurice was and the impact of their music. And if I can, Carl, just jump back to JR's question. I'm not going to dwell on it, but this issue of Black musicians with white women, if you look at the documentary, if you read Maurice's biography and understand something about the human psyche, you can begin to understand why Maurice White may have favored relationships with white women. When you understand how traumatized Maurice was by his mother leaving him at the age of 4, and he didn't see her again until he was 12 years old. And then after he graduated from high school, his mother brought him to Chicago. And there's layers and layers of trust issues that Maurice has always had, and it's covered in his book. So I think on an emotional level, Maurice was traumatized by his mother, and he never really got over that trauma. He felt abandoned. And as Maurice's son, JB, says in the documentary, when Maurice disbanded Earth, Wind & Fire in 1983, he said Maurice White left the group before the group could leave him. He said that his father had triggers. And Maurice's stepsister, Pat, said in the documentary, Maurice had trust issues. And so this fear of abandonment bothered Maurice all of his life. So despite his worldliness, despite his wealth, despite his knowledge, him raising his consciousness, he had deep-seated issues that he was never able to resolve in his life. And there's another quote from the documentary that his youngest son, Eden, said, that he said that he felt that his pops, after Maurice was ill and was diagnosed with Parkinson's, he said he felt that his pops was trying to make up for lost time. And he said specifically, in a redemption arc kind of way, which led to Maurice wanting to be a better father. So Maurice wanted to be, late in his life, when he was ill, after he stopped touring with the band, he wanted to be the father to his children that he never had in his life. So there's some serious childhood issues, unresolved childhood issues, that deeply impacted this talented genius of a man. But, and it speaks to the fact that even if we have money, even if we seem to be on top of the world, if we can't deal with our trauma, then the weight of not having addressed these issues will prevent us from truly rising higher and higher to our place on the throne. I just wanted to put that out there, Carl.
1: All right. 13 away from the top of the LA 6. I'm going to call us for you, Brother Tony. He just got to North Carolina. Ron's on line 4. Grand Rising, Ron, your question for Brother Tony Browder.
2: Yes, Grand Rising call, Grand Rising Brother Browder. Just a quick question, and this may be a stretch, but do you see the music of Earth, Wind, and Fire having an influence on the go-go genre music, especially since a lot of the instruments that they use, like the congos, timbales, and cowbells, are similar between Earth, Wind, and Fire and the go-go genre?
0: Yeah, that's a great question, brother. And what I would tell you is this, Maurice, being a percussionist, was always had a keen attraction to drums, to percussion instruments. Philip Bailey Jr. played the congas, and that was one of the other reasons why they added him to the lineup. Maurice understood African instruments, which is why he was drawn to the kalimba after he was introduced to it by Phil Karan. So Maurice understood the importance of music within African culture. And then when Maurice went to Brazil and traveled in Brazil and listened to the African music among the people in Bahia and Rio, these were Yorubas. Right. And so all of those cultures were steeped in music, the congas, the cowbell. And Maurice incorporated all of this into his music and that music then influenced other musicians. As we saw in the documentary, Stevie Wonder said that his song, I Wish, was inspired by a Earth, Wind & Fire song. So I would say that it's safe to suggest that the music of Earth, Wind & Fire influenced Chuck Brown, the Godfather of Go-Go, and other go-go bands, because there's a lot of overlap. And musicians listen to good music, and they find ways to incorporate some of those mix, some of those rhythms into the music that they create. So it's not a stretch to think that Maurice may have had an influence on the creation of Go-Go. And I might add that in Maurice's biography and Philip's biography, they talk about D.C. was their favorite place to perform. So they love listening to D.C. musicians. D.C. musicians love listening to them. And there was a synergy. There was a synergistic exchange between these musicians that we're still benefiting from. So thank you for your question, brothers.
1: All right.
2: Thank you.
1: In North Carolina. Let's go to D.C., Southeast D.C. Jerry's on line three. Jerry, your question for Brother Tony Browder.
2: Grand Rising, my brothers, how you doing? Brother Tony, I've been following you since you first came on. I was one of the last people to leave in January up at Sturgard Marshall Center. One of my favorite songs by Earth, Wind & Fire is I'll Write a Song for You. Mm-hmm. And can you expound on the opening lyrics? I thirst but never quench. I know the consequence of feeling as I do. And on another part, further down on, he says, words, they never dissipate, but they only recreate to another place in time. That's it, brother.
0: Yeah, you got it. You got it. Not just words, but sounds never dissipate. They only recreate. So whatever you put out there stays out there forever, right? Stays out there forever. So if you're writing a song, writing music, singing songs, performing music, that energy goes out into the universe and it never dissipates. It's always there. That's why Maurice White was so intentional about the songs that he wrote, about the music that he played, about the rhythms in the music and the messages in the music, because he knew that that was a way that he could transform consciousness. So you're spot on, brother. You got it.
1: All right. Nine away from the top. Brother Halim's calling us from Richmond. He's online, too. Assalamu alaikum, Brother Halim. Yeah. Your question for Brother Tony Brown.
3: Wa alaikum salam. The consciousness of Maurice's love for Egypt started back in the 60s from the Great Wall of Respect and the teachings of the Honorable Elijah Muhammad was the base of those who was around him in his beginning stages to make him appreciate Egypt and that era of Black African art and Black African teaching. I just wanted to say the root of his love for that began from the 60s when Chicago had the Great Wall of Respect. And it should be in his book. It should be in the thought pattern that the Honorable Elijah Muhammad was the one who brought this consciousness forward. And
1: all right, Brother Elim, let's give him a chance to respond because we're racing the clock.
0: All right, so I want to thank Brother Elim for acknowledging the Wall of Respect on the south side of Chicago. That was part of the Afro Arts Movement, Afro Cobra, which developed in Chicago. A lot of the artists who were in the forefront of that movement, Jeff Donaldson and several others, came to Howard University. Jeff Donaldson was the chair of the Fine Arts Department when I was a student at Howard, and he brought Wadsworth Jirrell and a couple of other people from Chicago to infuse their love of African history and culture in the curriculum at Howard University. So there's truth to that. Now, I do have to acknowledge, Brother Ling, that nowhere in my reading of of the biography of Maurice White that he referenced having been influenced by the Honorable Elijah Muhammad. It's not in the text. He talked about being influenced by Malcolm X and reading his autobiography. And so what I want us to be clear about is there were many people in Chicago. Many of them were musicians and artists who were advocating ancient Egyptian history, metaphysics, spirituality, and world religion. So that was the mainstay. Islam may have been one way of reaching people and conveying information. Islam may have been one way. Christianity may have been another way. But these musicians, these artists used whatever means they had at their disposal to reach people and transform consciousness. And I have to say this, what you see in the writings and the music of Earth, Wind, and Fire, he transcended religion. He understood that spirituality is the foundation where every person needed to reach. And I think personally, he got that inspiration from Sun Ra, who influenced Phil Karan, who had an influence on Ramsey Lewis and a host of other people who use music as a transcendental means of raising and transforming consciousness.
1: All right.
3: Yes, sir.
1: Thank you, Brother Ali.
3: Thank you.
1: Listen,
3: okay.
1: Brother Tony, tell us what's going to happen tonight. You say you're going to do something tonight about Maurice White in Earth, Wind, and Fire?
0: Sure. I've done several workshops in the past on Maurice White, and because of the interest that was generated by Questlove's documentary, I'm doing a webinar tonight at 7 p.m., 7 to 9 p.m., on the music, the messages, the metaphysics of Earth, Wind, and Fire. 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So I invite the listeners to tune in and to raise their consciousness higher and higher. And as always, Carl, I thank you and Kevin for this opportunity to share my love with the WOL listeners.
1: All righty. Thank you, Brother Tony. That's it for today, family. Class is dismissed. Thank you for joining us and having us be part of your morning conditioning. Stay strong. Stay positive. Please stay healthy. 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
22: It's Wednesday, August 26th. Do you know what time it is? It's Al Sharpton's time. And for the next 3 hours, it's time to put aside all pretenses, deception, denial, or fronting. The time has come to keep it real on Keeping It Real with Reverend Al Sharpton. A very good afternoon to all of you across the country, and good morning to our West Coast listeners. And welcome to all those listening on SiriusXM Channel 126, Urban View, where talk empowers and becomes action. I am Dominique Sharpton. I'm Reverend Sharpton's eldest daughter. I'm sitting in for the Rev. Rev will be joining us momentarily. But I want to say happy Wellness Wednesday to everyone out there. And certainly we have a lot to talk about, a lot to do, a lot to stay involved in, and got to stay in the action. And so you can call in and join in. In the action today, keep it real with us. Call in and join the conversation. You can call us at 1-877-532-5797. 1-877-532-5797. Good afternoon to all those watching us and tuning in via live stream at nationalactionnetwork.net. Good afternoon to the illustrious message board. Looking forward to engaging and interacting with you as we are online all across the country and want to hear from you. Got a lot going on and certainly want to talk about it. Y'all know what time it is. And we're going to talk about a lot today. Certainly one thing on my mind is the Target issue and this Halloween costume that has people asking how in the world something like this gets approved in 2026. We're going to talk a lot about our children and social media. Because, you know, there's a major development that's involving Meta, and this is the company obviously behind Instagram and Facebook. And the question I want really parents to think about, you know, is are we raising our children against an algorithm designed to keep them hooked, to keep them engaged, to keep them on their tablets and on and using screens? And then we're going to talk about going back to Gary, Indiana. Today, I want to move this conversation forward. We talked yesterday, obviously, about the power outages, but I want to talk about accountability. And of course, we're just 2 days away from August 28th and the Defend the Vote March on Washington. So we've got a lot to get into. As I said, you can join the conversation 1-877-532-5797, 1-877-532-5797. Now, how did they get this through? I need someone to explain that to me today. How does a major American corporation like Target put a Halloween costume on its website that evokes some of the ugliest racist imagery in American history? Put a black child in it to model it. And then apparently nobody, I mean nobody at any point in that process says, wait a minute, something is wrong here. Something just don't make sense. I don't want to just talk about that costume because Target has pulled it, right? They've apologized, you know, but I think that that's the easy part. I want to talk about how this happened. How did this happen? Think about how many people something like this presumably has to go through. I mean, somebody designed it. Somebody bought it. Somebody approved it, right? Somebody styled the photo shoot. Somebody dressed that black child, okay? Someone then took a picture. Someone also reviewed those pictures, right? And then someone put it online. And nobody said, not once, hold up, what are we doing? Come on now. I mean, that's what I want to talk about. What actually happened? Target was selling a children's circus clown Halloween costume, y'all, that featured an exaggerated grinning face with oversized teeth. And people immediately began connecting that, obviously, that image, connecting it to the racist minstrel caricatures that have a long and ugly history in this country. And now, Target has since removed the costume and they apologized. But again, how do we get to the apology? Because the apology happens after somebody catches you doing something. So I'm interested in what happened before that. What happened before that? And I already know somebody's listening and saying, Dominique, it's Halloween. It's just a clown, right? People are too sensitive. No. We have to know our history. And minstrel shows didn't simply make fun of Black people. Those images portrayed Black people as ignorant, lazy, foolish, grotesque. Come on. Less than human. That imagery matters because cultural influences, y'all, and how people see each other. Think about that. Think about the civil rights movement. The movement wasn't only about fighting laws. It was fighting an entire culture that had been built around the idea that Black people were somehow inferior. And that culture helped to justify segregation. It helped to justify voter suppression. It helped to justify discrimination, right? It helped to justify violence. And so when we see imagery like this, reminiscent of that history, we have every right to say, how did this happen? How did this happen? Now let's talk about DEI. And here's where this gets even more interesting to me. Now, y'all know. And tomorrow, I believe we are celebrating, not celebrating, but we are on the 135th week that National Action Network has been demonstrating to keep DEI alive, demonstrating in front of the offices of Bill Ackman, demonstrating that we, the people, okay, believe in diversity, equity, and inclusion, and believe that there's accountability that needs to be had when we are talking about and discussing issues like this that come about. This is not, okay, this is where it gets interesting, because Target, right, is one of those companies that has faced many criticism after they pull back from some of its DEI inclusive initiatives. And we're also living, y'all, through this national backlash, obviously against DEI. We've heard we don't need DEI. DEI is discrimination. We've heard just hire the qualified people, right? But this is what people misunderstand, because diversity isn't supposed to mean put a Black person in the picture. Diversity is supposed to mean, you know, is there somebody with a different life experience in the room when this decision is being made? Because apparently they had enough diversity, right, to find a Black child to put in the costume. So my question is, did they have enough diversity in the decision-making process? And the decision-making process to question the costume. Now that's different. And that is why our representation matters. And it's not just, right, who's in the advertisement, but who's in the room, who's making the decisions, who is empowered to say, no, that's offensive. We shouldn't sell this. So I want to hear from you, and I want to know, do y'all believe that this was simply a bad corporate mistake? Hello? Or, you know, is this exactly the kind of cultural blind spot that can happen when companies decide that diversity and cultural competency just isn't that important, right? And here's another question. Is the apology enough? Is the apology enough? Because, I just don't understand. You can make a public apology, but everyone knows how to apologize, right? Put out that statement. We regret. We apologize. This doesn't represent our values. Okay, but what are you actually changing? That's what I want to know. 1-877-532-5797. 1-877-532-5797. And then there's this question, as we were talking about earlier, I'm talking about media, and this issue with Meta and the social media and what it's doing to our children, parents, grandparents, aunties, uncles, anybody raising children. We need you in this conversation, because I think that every parent has said some version of, you know, put that phone down. I think I just said it a few minutes ago. Put that phone down. Come and eat. You know, put the phone down. Do your homework. Put the phone down. Go to bed. It's always put the phone down. And then 5 minutes later, they're back on the phone. They're trying to, you know, look at tablets and screen, have screen time. But here's what I want us to consider today. Because what if the problem isn't simply that children don't want to put the phone down, but what if some of this technology, right, has been intentionally designed to make putting the phone down difficult? That's what the conversation is. That changes a lot, right? And in the Meta development, in Meta, the company behind Facebook and Instagram, they've reached a major settlement concerning allegations about social media addicting social media's addiction and how children are involved. And among those changes that were being discussed are stronger restrictions on teen accounts, including a default daily usage limit that parents would have authority to change. Now, Meta has not admitted wrongdoing. That's important to note. But this settlement raises a much larger question, I feel. What responsibility does technology companies, right, have for the products that they're putting in front of our children? We can't put everything on the parents, right? We can't put everything on, you know, those that are leading in this effort, you know, the caretakers. And I hear this all the time, you know, parents need to parent. And absolutely, that's exactly right. Parents need to parent and parents have responsibility. But corporations have responsibility too. And that's what we need to understand. You know, our children's attention is valuable. The longer that somebody stays on a platform, right, the more content they're consuming and the more they engage, the more information the platform learns about them, the more valuable that engagement becomes. So now think about the average mother or father. You're telling their teenager, put the Instagram down, but you're potentially compelling and competing against technology. We got to talk about that. 1-877-532-5797. We'll be back, y'all, with more Keeping It Real with Sharpton. We'll be right back.
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17: It's Sybil Wilkes with what we need to know. The world is mourning country music icon Dolly Parton, who passed away Tuesday at the age of 80 in Nashville. Her family confirmed that she died peacefully after a short battle against cancer. Rising from humble beginnings in rural Tennessee, Parton became a global legend, winning 11 Grammy Awards and selling over 100 million records across her six-decade career. President Trump ordered flags flown at half-staff in her honor, praising her enduring legacy on his social media. In Mississippi, private text messages containing repeated racial slurs are bringing intense scrutiny to a local police chief. An investigation published by Mississippi Today reveals Senatobia Police Chief Harold Vanderford used the N-word over a dozen times across 10 text threads. The record surfaced following the June police shooting of one-year-old Cohen Wiley at a Walmart, showing slurs were sent before and during Vanderford's tenure. In media news, an independent arbitrator ordered the Washington Post to reinstate columnist Karen Atiyah. A judge ruled Atiyah was wrongfully terminated over social media posts following last year's assassination of conservative activist Charlie Kirk, finding the outlet failed to prove gross misconduct. Atiyah stated the ruling confirmed she was simply carrying out her duties as an opinion journalist. And finally, newly released police reports detail the Ohio arrest of San Francisco 49ers owner Jed York. Investigators say York used a fake name while attempting to arrange an encounter with an undercover agent posing as a prostitute. York pleaded no contest to the charge that was changed to disorderly conduct and possession of criminal tools, such as his phone, and now faces potential discipline under the NFL's personal conduct policy. To subscribe to my free daily newsletter, please visit SybilWilkes.com. For all the news 24/7, go to News1.com. I'm Sybil Wilkes. Be informed, be empowered.
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0: Keeping It Real. I'm Dominique Sharpton, Reverend Sharpton's eldest daughter, sitting in for the Rev. Rev is going to be joining us momentarily, but we are taking your calls. You can join in on the conversation today by calling us at 1-877-532-5797, 1-877-532-5797. You can also join us and write your comment on the message board as folks are watching us via live stream at nationalactionnetwork.net. Before the break, we were talking about the Target and Halloween costume that they posted online. They have since retracted and apologized for. We also started getting into this massive development involving Meta, the Instagram and Facebook, and the new restrictions that are aimed at protecting young people. And I gave you the basics, right? But I want to come back and really go deeper, because I feel and think that this story is really about whether your teenager, whether your young person spends 2 or 3, you know, hours on Instagram a day, probably more in some cases, in a lot of cases, depending on, you know, where you are in the world, where you are in the country. But I think we're missing probably the bigger story if that's all we talk about. And the bigger question is, and as Rev comes in, I know he's going to basically shift the tide, because, you know, he's like, I got what I want to talk about, what I want to do. But what exactly are these platforms designed to make us do? Because I think about how dramatic our relationship with technology has changed. And when I was growing up, if you wanted to talk to your friends, you know, you made a call, you picked up the phone and you called somebody. You watched TV and the TV show ended. You listened to the radio, then the song ended, right? You read a magazine, eventually you got to the last page, you know, and there was this natural stopping point, and then you went on and did something else, right? And that's how life kind of evolved. Like I went on to this and then I did something else. But social media doesn't really have a stopping point, because you can check in or tune in or, you know, whenever you want. You can scroll forever, right? There's always another video. There's always another picture, another notification, another comment, right? Another suggested post, and another person to follow, right? And that's not accidental. So when I think and when we're talking about children and social media, I think we need to stop framing this as simply, you know, kids are on their phone too much, because that makes it sound like we're talking about a really bad habit, right? But I think we're talking about an entire business, a business model, right, that was built around attention. How much attention can we get from you? How much of your attention can we have? Because that drives revenue. That makes, you know, the dollar amount more valuable in this situation, because your attention is constantly on it, right? And so that changes the conversation. And I think in this case, you know, the product isn't Instagram, right? The product is attention. Instagram is free. Facebook is free. But most social media platforms are free. And so how are these companies worth hundreds of billions of dollars when the platforms are free, right? Because our attention has value. And I think that the longer you're there, the more you engaged, the more opportunities there are to show you content and to show you advertising, you know, and the more you interact, the more the platforms learn about what interests you, right? What makes you stop? What makes you click? What makes you comment? What makes you come back, you know? And here's what I really want parents to listen to, because if that's powerful enough to work on grown adults, what do you think is doing to the kids? What do you think is doing to the children? We have grown people, right, who wake up in the morning or wake up in the middle of the night and reach for that phone, right, before they even get out of bed, before they say their prayers. They're reaching for that phone to see what's going on in the world. Grown people, I'm talking about sitting at dinner looking at the phone, right? Grown people walking down the street can't get their heads out their phone. And, you know, we got grown people who say, I'm just going to check Instagram for 5 minutes, or 45 minutes later, they're still scrolling. So if we have this difficulty managing this technology sometimes with grown folks, why are we expecting a 13-year-old to have better discipline than us? That's just not realistic, right? And so I think that's where the responsibility conversation changes. Now, And we look at what the settlement actually does, because if you look beyond the headlines, these changes are very interesting, very interesting. We're talking about a default two-hour limit for teenagers. We're talking about blocking access between midnight and 6 o'clock in the morning, unless a parent gives permission. And we're talking about disabling push notifications during school hours. So during school hours, which is presumably between 8 a.m. and 3 p.m., you can't get notifications. You can't, you know, get these push alerts. And so think about that one. Now, why do you need to disable notifications during school hours? Because a notification is designed to get your attention. Ping. So imagine being 14 years old, looking, you know, sitting in algebra class and your phone is vibrating. You can't focus, you know, you can't focus. You're going to be distracted by the phone. And so I agree with even some of, you know, the parameters and things that are working through legislation locally. I know Governor Hochul in New York is, you know, even passed, I think, no phones in school rule, no phones in school law. And this is happening, obviously, across the country. People are, you know, administrators are really cracking down on it. And I think that's a good thing. Now, students do, you know, sometimes need their phones to study, to do their work. But, you know, ultimately, we should have and be equipped with the technology inside the classroom in order for students to be able to do their work virtually, right? And have virtual incorporations into the curriculum so that students, even students who learn differently from others, can get that advantage of learning in the classroom with the technology that we have today. So, that is just what is mind-boggling to me. I don't know about y'all, but I feel like in this conversation, right, as we're talking about not only the demonstration, but the activity around the legislation and things that are happening, right, across the country and the world, I think that we need to keep it real with each other, keep it real with ourselves, and keep it real with what's actually going on here. You know, and I think that that is what is going to set us forward. So going to the march on August 28th, and why is voting and all of this stuff mattering and in this time? Why do we need to step up and stand up? You know, with all that's going on, I think that it's a direct, engaged component that we have to continue to connect our dots. We have to continue to connect historic references with what's happening to us in the present and what is obviously going to impact us in the future. 1-877-532-5797. 1-877-532-5797. Let's go to Ira. Ira's listening to us, holding on. Oh, I'm sorry, Ira. We're going to take this break. I'm going to hear this music. So I'm coming back to you, Ira. We're going to take a quick break. Dominique Sharpton, I'm sitting in for Rev. Rev will be joining us momentarily, but you can join in on the conversation and keep it real with us. 1-877-532-5797. 1-877-532-5797. We'll be back with more of Keeping It Real with Sharpton. We'll be right back.
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This Warrior Witness Wednesday, let me thank Dominique Sharpton for starting off the show. I was frankly at the bank getting these buses paid for from all over the country, coming to the Big March on Washington next day, day after tomorrow. No, last night I have to say this, and I'm going back. I know that we have some callers. I know we had some that wanted to weigh in on this insult that Target had to pull down, having us as minstrels in Halloween costumes. That's one of the reasons the march is important. Because DEI, which is one of the things we're marching about, we want a voting rights bill out of Congress. We want DEI legislated, and we want to deal with the Affordable Care Act. And then we're going south. I'm going to do a whole tour of the South to try and bring the message of the march to people. Why they have to come out and vote in this midterm elections, because you're not voting for a person, you're voting for policy and legislation, voting for the voting rights bill to be rewritten so it's ironclad where the Supreme Court can't mess with it. Only way you're going to pass it is you got to vote for the people that will support it. Only way you're going to get the people to support it is you're going to have to show them you have that kind of strength. That's why numbers are important on Friday, because when they look out and see all of that, they're going to say, oh, wait a minute, these people are serious. And they're going back and do 5 states in the South, and I'm going myself to those 5. And I'm bringing other civil rights leaders with me of national organizations and working with the local activists. We're not trying to supplant anybody, so for anybody's ego get bruised, we're coming in to support. Undergird, not take over. This is too big for any of us to start tripping now. So I just wanted you to know why I was late for 2 of the opening segments. Let me also say that Politics Nation with Al Sharpton, it's going to be special this weekend. One, we'll certainly be having some of the guests that was at the march Saturday and Sunday, 5 p.m. Eastern, and laying out the outcome of the march. But it is also the 15th anniversary of the show, Politics Nation with Al Sharpton. 15 years on Saturday, I did the first show on MSNBC of Politics Nation. And all the critics, the media critics, and, you know, some of the haters in our community, oh, that ain't gonna last 3 months. 15 years, longer than any black national cable host, and I'm celebrating it with you, because if you had not been watching every week and getting other people to watch, I don't care how good I think I am talking, the ratings is what kept us in 15 years. So we're going to show some of the, of course we're going to deal with some of the leaders that was at the march, but we're also going to show some of the best ever down through the years. We've had everybody on Politics Nation, from President Obama while he was president. In fact, his last interview on cable TV as president, he did on my show. We play a little of that. Little of Biden did it twice as president, Kamala Harris as vice president. But we've had every major political figure. Jesse Jackson did his last cable interview on this show.

0: we had Aretha Franklin on in studio, Harry Belafonte in studio, all the way to Spike Lee. So you need to know that history. You'll see some of it on the anniversary shows over the weekend. The march. I can't tell you. I'm telling you, it warmed my heart. I went, been meeting all day with people. It warmed my heart. I was headed home, and they text me, Rodney Ellis, Commissioner Rodney Ellis from Houston, and Reverend James Dixon, and they said, pick up the phone if you can, and I did. And they had a couple of hundred people there at a pre-rally. They have filled 10 buses from Houston, Texas, calling it the Freedom Riders. 10 buses. And I just left the bank paying for all of them. And it's going to be a historic day. Now, if 10 busloads can come from Texas, you don't have any excuse from wherever you are, because you're not as far as Texas. Get the information on where to be by calling 1-877-626-4651, 1-877-626-4651, or go to nationalactionnetwork.net. All right, let's go to the phones. I know, one of the reasons that you need to enforce the diversity, equity, inclusion is if you're sitting up in a marketing meeting and it goes to the board, then I see Lead Slow Trail, so they haven't heard back from the organizers in New Jersey, Mercer County. Call right now to that number. Tell them that I can't do it on the air, but we have buses all over Jersey. I don't know why you haven't heard from anybody. Call them right back. Because I want you there. That's right. Sylvia Hadassah Norman, 10 buses coming from Texas. I just announced that. You're right, Sylvia. Let me say, as I was making my point, that the reason you need diversity, equity, and inclusion, and it's good for the companies, as well as the colleges and universities, is that to have this kind of offensive Halloween costume shown at Target means that there's nobody in the room at Target saying, you can't put that out. Have you lost your mind? That's totally racist. But if you got people that think everything is the same and don't even think about racial insults in the boardroom, in the marketing department, they'll put it out and end up getting humiliated and embarrassed. And Viola Davis and others come out and say this is insulting. They got to pull it back and eat some crow. They're already in a fight with the American Federation of Teachers, who's fighting Target, and some of the deportation activists because of the situation around Target's being one of the main stores in Minneapolis, where Daniel Preddy and Good, Renee Good, were killed by the DH Homeland Security agents and ICE. So make it make sense. We've got to fight that back, and we will. And of course, I think Dominique has started talking about the whole meta settlement around screen time for your kids. A lot of us underestimate how important it is for us to monitor how much time our children, grandchildren are spending on social media. So now they've come with this agreement trying to limit the time, limit the access. But you're growing up at a time, they're growing up at a time that is much different from us, because they right in that zone of social media, and whatever it says, it sets their style, it sets their moral compass. It makes them do things, suggest things, because you're dealing with formative ages. And this is a real, real problem. I was talking to a friend of mine this morning about how you've got to deal with formative age. When somebody's from 3 to, they say, about 9 or 10 is when they form their concept, their view of what life is about. And the reason I know that is that I started preaching in public when I was 4 years old. So I grew up a boy preacher. I joined the movement when I was 12. I'd already been preaching 8 years in churches all over New York. The church that allowed me to preach at 4 and I became junior pastor of was the largest Pentecostal church in New York City, Bishop F.D. Washington's church. Thousands of members. And I think that it is clear that that framed my thinking. So I never, even when my father left and ended up back in the hood, I never was a street person because I was a boy preacher. The street. And they would look out for me. Don't mess with preacher. He's a preacher. And I'm 10, 11 years old. But it framed my thinking so that because I saw myself in the formative years as a preacher, I was attracted to Reverend Congressman Adam Clayton Powell, Reverend Dr. Martin Luther King, later Reverend William Jones when I was 12, who brought me to Reverend Jesse Jackson. But it started because of how I saw myself in my formative year. If I saw myself as Superman jumping off a building, or worse, or just as bad, super fly, that the key to success was being fly and selling drugs, I would have been inclined that way as I got 12, 13, 14. I was inclined to find the kind of ministry I wanted because that's what I did. And thank God for a strong mother that didn't discourage me. They didn't say, boy, you ain't old enough to preach. You're only 4 years old. She said, take him to the bishop. The bishop say he can preach. Bishop said, maybe he's calling, put me up. If I had not had that environment that crushed my adolescent self-concept, that crushed my adolescent dreams, I might end up being something else, doing something else. Why am I saying all that? If you've let your children and grandchildren live on these screens, live on these social media outlets that tell them that they are something they are not, or that limits their potential, that is ingrained in them psychologically from their formative years. You will never become what you don't see yourself becoming or think yourself to be. So this is a very serious issue. All right, let's take a break. I'm going to open up the phones. 1-877-532-5797. Shopton, keeping it real. Be right back.
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2: It's Sybil Wilkes with what we need to know. In election runoff news, South Carolina Senator Darlene Graham won the GOP nomination for the U.S. Senate. Her win came after an endorsement from President Trump backing her for a full term in the seat formerly held by her late brother, Senator Lindsey Graham. She beat Congressman Ralph Norman in the nomination in Tuesday's special election runoff. She now faces Democratic nominee Dr. Annie Andrews, a pediatrician, in November. Democrat Everton Blair secured victory in the Georgia 13th Congressional District special election runoff. The former school board chair defeated Marcy Scott to serve out the remainder of the late Congressman David Scott's term, Marcy Scott's late father. Blair's victory fills a vacant seat southeast and east of Atlanta to further narrow the thin Republican U.S. House majority. In Wisconsin, a prosecutor is declining to file election bribery charges against Elon Musk following his $1 million check giveaways during last year's state Supreme Court election. Democratic La Crosse County District Attorney Tim Grunke determined no laws were broken because no individuals were paid directly in exchange for casting a vote. Musk announced the giveaways in March 2025, offering $2 million checks to attendees who signed a petition opposing activist judges. Health officials in Pennsylvania are reporting two measles-related deaths in Lancaster County. The State Department of Health confirmed both deceased individuals were unvaccinated, marking the state's first fatalities from measles in 35 years. Pennsylvania's health secretary emphasized that while measles were largely eradicated, the virus remains potentially severe, urging the public to stay updated on the safe MMR vaccine. To subscribe to my free daily newsletter, please visit SybilWilks.com. For all the news 24/7, go to NewsOne.com. I'm Sybil Wilks. 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

0: Big up. Actually, we've crossed over. It is good afternoon right now, and we have crossed over to the noonday hour, and we are super excited to have in the studio today with us Miss Frances. And I'm saying Miss just out of respect.
1: I won't take offense.
0: We got to check with women these days, Frances.
1: Yeah, I understand.
0: Like, what you want? Which one you want?
1: Right.
0: You want Mrs. or nothing? So
1: right.
0: I always like to check in. You're listening to Seniors Taking Action Radio Show. We air every Thursday from 11:30 a.m. to 1 p.m. You can catch us on YouTube, Seniors Taking Action INC. You can also find us on Facebook. And you can find us on 92Q. What you would do is you would go to the radio station in your car, click on 92Q, scroll over, two lefts, one, two, three, well, three, and go over to HD3, and you will be able to hear our show in your car on the FM side, which is pretty cool. It's nice to be able to come above ground.
2: And if you miss our show, you can catch us on YouTube.
0: Yeah.
2: And all of our previous shows.
0: Yes, and we want you to like us and subscribe to us on YouTube, please.
2: And I just received a picture from Shirley. She's at Myrtle Beach with her grandbaby.
0: Yes, Myrtle Beach is lit.
2: She's swinging it. Hey, I wish I was there to get the sunshine, Shirley.
0: Yeah, I love the beach. You know, I'm a beach bum, Smitty. So even the thought of the beach just makes me happy and sunny on the inside. And
2: Shirley,
0: when we went to Martha's Vineyard, I was on the beach in the rain, and it was just the most beautiful thing.
2: Okay.
0: Anyway, Alex, wake up.
3: No, I'm here. I'm so excited about our guests because they've enhanced my life already just talking about the flow of blood and oxygen through the muscles and the veins. I feel
1: so
3: lighter already.
1: You feel lighter, huh?
2: Yeah. Right after the COVID.
3: Yeah.
2: You started your business right after the COVID.
3: COVID changed the world.
1: Yeah.
3: COVID really changed the world.
1: Well, you
3: expanded.
1: Yeah, I expanded. I was able to expand my services. Yeah.
2: Okay.
0: And so Frances, I got to be honest. You know, when Julian Jones's wife, Sabrina, she said, Trina, you got to have Frances back again. Mm. I was like, yeah, whatever Sabrina says do, I'm just going to do.
1: Mm-hmm. I get it.
0: Just fall in line and do what Sabrina says, right? Mm-hmm. So do what Sabrina Jones says. That's my message. So she wanted me to have you back again, and I'm so glad that you decided to come and basically give us information that's going to help us live a longer, healthier life. And so with that being said, just a few moments ago, you were talking about the services that Reinvent You Spa and Wellness. Did I get that right?
1: Reinvent You.
0: Mm-hmm. Reinvent You.
2: Mm-hmm.
0: Oh, I was
2: that's
0: thinking Reinvent. Reinvent to reinvest you.
3: Well, you are investing in yourself.
0: Yes, you are.
1: Yeah, you're reinventing and reinvesting.
3: 100%.
2: So how many years?
3: 100% return.
1: Eight
2: years.
1: Been in business for 8 years.
2: Well, you got past the critical time,
1: which is the
2: first 5 years.
0: Yes.
1: Okay. Ooh, what a roller coaster.
0: So we have with us Jania Ford. And go on ahead, Frances, and let us know who Jania is. And
1: well, Jania is the office manager, but not only is she the office manager, she actually also provides like all of our flat belly detox services. So I'm going to turn it over to her so that she can share a little bit about what that looks like, what that feels like, all that good stuff.
4: Mm-hmm. Thank you, Fran. And as Frances was saying, we are an establishment that focuses on self-care services that heals, and not just healing our physical bodies, but also aiming to heal our minds as well. And with the different services we provide, we are giving body care treatments. And one that we've been offering this summer is our flat belly detox, which is where you are connected to a red light treatment machine for 15 minutes. And following the treatment, you will receive wood therapy services, which is moving around the fluids in the stomach. And the goal of that is to help with body contouring, is to help with releasing any toxins in the body. And it is ultimately to support the digestive wellness in our bodies as well. So that's something very popular with the ladies. You know, we want to focus on slimming it down a few inches, and it's something where you can take time where you're pouring into your body as well as doing something where it's going to make sure your wellness is taken care of as well.
0: Wow.
1: And one of the things that I love about when Jania does the flat belly is that she does the measurements before and then after, just so that people can see that it works, that this is just not something we're just
0: show
1: doing.
0: Show the evidence.
1: Yep, we show you the evidence.
2: So
1: and
2: you
1: I
2: guys
1: love
2: are
1: that.
2: Saying once a person enters into your facility, then you take a measurement of their belly measurement. Now, when Jania gets through with them, you take a final measurement, and that measurement should be lesser.
1: Less, yes, oh, indeed. Wonder. And it's not, it should be. It is.
5: Oh, let's correct that. It is.
2: I'm just trying to put the shit in there.
5: Wait a minute. Don't be doubting.
2: I was just trying to help y'all out. You know, I just say it should be.
1: And that's why people rebook. Okay. You know, I just believe that, especially when you're doing those type of body contouring services, you should have evidence. You should just not have to pay and pay and pay. And you're like, oh, it looks like it's going down.
2: Yes,
1: no,
2: right.
1: I want you to leave confidence knowing that, wow.
2: That's wonderful.
1: It made a difference for me. Mm-hmm. And it builds confidence in women. That's what I love is when she shares the before and after. It's just that level of confidence that I see in women. Like, okay, I'm doing something for me, and I'm doing something that's going to make a difference for me.
2: That's a good marketing tool, because I had a carpet cleaning business. And what we would do is put on there, we guarantee to get your carpet clean.
0: Mm-hmm.
2: And I made my staff live up to that motto that, you could see a difference once we do it.
1: Mm-hmm.
2: And somebody would say, well, what about the next job? I said, no, we're going to get the first job done right first, and then we go to the next job. So that's a good PO.
3: So y'all only take women?
1: No.
5: Since that happened to men and women.
1: Mm-hmm. The only part that's all women is our group fitness classes.
3: Okay, cool.
1: That's all women.
3: That's good.
1: But the spa side, and there is a little separation of both. One side is fitness, the other side is
2: so
1: the
2: spa.
1: So
2: what makes the belly, most people be so large like that before you guys have to work on them? What you know, because it's a lot of people
3: combination.
2: Around,
1: well, bloating of the abdominal area can be so on so many different levels, you know. And when I do personal training, women will say, you know, I want to work on my abdominal area. You can do 100 push-ups, 100 sit-ups every day, and it may not work.
2: Right,
1: and the reason why is because food matters, how you eat matters.
2: Right.
1: The abdominal area is all 95% on how you eat and the foods that you eat.
2: Right.
1: As we get older, we have to be mindful to eat foods that are not, you know, that are anti-inflammatory, that are not increasing your inflammation. But sometimes we don't pay attention to that. We just eat, we drink what we want, sugar intake.
3: We eat what we want.
1: You know, the older we get.
2: So what are some of the foods that you would prescribe that would help some of our listening audience as they listen to as putting this stuff into them?
1: Well, number one, prior to just even food, is we have to make sure that we are definitely drinking enough water.
2: Okay.
1: Our body is made up of a lot of water, and it requires water.
2: Okay.
1: And the problem is that a lot of us are walking around dehydrated. So if you're walking around dehydrated, you cannot clean. It's a natural cleanser for us to, you know, drink water. But one of the things that I would strongly encourage is a high fiber, high protein, high veggie regimen. I'd stay away from using the word diet. I don't like the word diet. Diet is restrictive. And as we get older, you know, I don't believe that you should completely take away the foods that you enjoy, but you have to learn how to eat it in moderation.
0: I love that.
3: So it's Ford.
0: I love that. Yeah.
3: What do you like to eat, Ms. Ford, as you move that little secret there? There you go. What's your favorite dish?
4: I try to eat well-balanced meals, because even though I am not in the older stage of my life yet, I still want to completely, like, focus on...
3: You're starting early.
4: I am, that's absolutely. All. And it's important too. And I feel like one of the benefits of being around Francis is learning about ways to take care of myself. You know, rather it's different herbs that are good for you, vitamins or foods that are good for you. It's helped me incorporate a more healthier routine. So I'm a person that's drinking water. I'm a fruits and vegetables person. And in addition to trying to eat better, of course, we have our days where we want something a little sweet. We're all human.
3: Once a week. Well, you have a cheat day.
4: Yeah, in moderation.
3: Let me
4: definitely.
3: See if I get Miss Francis okay that.
2: Now, do you recommend no people tea. Drinking green tea and stuff like that?
4: I am a tea person.
2: You do a lot of green tea?
4: Absolutely. Okay. And speaking of teas, in addition to the services that we offer, Francis is an herbalist, so we are able to provide different type of teas that can target things, whether it's something for your insomnia, or you know, if it's something for an immune system, we have those different vitamins, we have different teas and different oils where we can help with targeting whatever is going on in your body.
2: Oh, great.
0: And I love how you all have the brick and mortar where people can actually come and see and feel in touch. Because, you know, we live in this digital age where, you know, people go to TikTok to get their health regimen, and they're listening to people that can say anything, that can sell anything. And you know, this culture of clickbait, I'm gonna say that again. Click, click, click. Everything is click, click, click. It can distract us from our true goal, which is to always stay connected to our creator and always stay connected to our body, and then always stay connected to other people around us. And so that is why I am absolutely loving that you all were able to move, right? So you're in the process of moving. That's growth, right?
1: Absolutely. So we went from a 3,700 square feet space, and now we're at 5,500 square feet space.
0: Congratulations.
1: Thank you.
0: For a business to grow
2: just moving,
0: like that.
2: This is
1: a
2: new
1: location? Our first day of having clients will be September the 1st.
0: Wonderful.
2: Next week? Wow. Yeah. September 1st.
1: It is. So we have a grand opening on October 24th. So I am extending an invite to all the listeners as well as to you guys in the studio to come out and support. We're going to have a couple of chefs doing cooking demos.
0: Oh, wow.
1: And you get to taste it as well.
0: Wow.
1: We're going to have fitness demos as well, just so that you can get a taste of all of our classes that we offer. We're going to have someone making shakes.
2: And the date of that event?
1: It's October 24th.
2: That's October 24th.
1: And which is on a Saturday at 2 o'clock.
2: At 2 o'clock, listening audience. Come on.
1: 1401 Ricestown Road, Suite 201.
2: 201.
0: Are we going to fit?
1: Yeah, so the gym space is actually huge. It fits 150 people.
0: Okay, that's good.
2: That's wonderful.
0: That's good.
1: Yeah.
0: That's good. So so that's Saturday, October 24th at 2 p.m. is your grand opening. And the address is 1401 Ricestown Road. And that's Pikesville, Maryland, correct?
1: Correct.
0: Do we have to register?
1: You will have to register online just so that we can have an idea of how many people, because we're doing cooking demos, and we'll, you know, make sure that we have adequate food for the chefs to cook.
2: Wonderful.
0: And how do we register online?
1: Just go to our website, ReinventU, www.reinventu, the letter U, spawellness.com/grand opening.
0: Grand opening. Okay. So, Jania, let's, you're over there. She's smiling like the sun.
1: She's always smiling.
2: From the time she came into the studio, she smiled.
1: Yes.
0: And so I want to get back to, the flat belly detox. So this seems to be your area of expertise. And so describe to us again what that is.
4: So as the ladies are coming into the room, we will take the initial measurements of the upper abdominal area, the stomach, and then the lower abdominal area. And we will start the ladies with a red light treatment. So they'll be on the machine for about 15 minutes. And then after we remove them from the machine, we will do a lymphatic massage. And it's to be able to stimulate any of the fluid that was...
0: Okay, Jania, so I just want to put a pin right there, mm-hmm. and describe to our listeners what this lymphatic massage is.
4: So a lymphatic massage is when you are moving the fluid in your body and it's releasing any toxins in your immune system. Mm. It's a little bit different from a regular massage because with a regular massage, we're going more so for like relaxation and decompression, where a lymphatic drainage massage, the goal is to be able to remove anything fluid-wise that we can drain from our bodies. So we will activate the lymph nodes, and then from there we will start draining to release any of the toxins that are in our body. And that's what helps after you do the red light treatment. The goal is to enhance the contouring. And after the ladies are finished with the red light treatment, the lymphatic massage, at the end is when we utilize the wood therapy, which are different wood pieces to run over the stomach and again to get that fluid movement. Okay. And the ladies, they feel it afterwards. While you are doing the treatment, it's very non-invasive, and mm-hmm. that's what we wanted, to find non-invasive ways where we can lose weight and still feel good. Mm-hmm. And as the ladies are getting up from the table, they can say how they feel, their stomach contracting, or mm-hmm. they feel a little bit like tighter in their stomach area.
2: Wow. And what made you target that specific area of the body?
4: I feel like with coming into training, I was learning how to focus on different body treatments. And with the flat belly, I also wanted to do something where I can work on my shape and my body. And I wanted to be able to provide a service for ladies that can help them enhance their bodies as well. So I started doing the flat bellies, and even at the end, we do a...
2: they should be lined up at the door. Y'all should be having to put them...
0: After this show, Smitty.
2: They should be lined up.
4: You know, ladies, some people choose to go home with their stomach wrapped. Some people choose not to. But again, it's kind of like just a waist trainer for you to create a more deeper effect.
0: Wrap me up like a gift.
2: And how long does this treatment take? Is it follow-up treatments, or they come to you once a week or once a month, or how do you do the treatments?
4: The treatment overall, it takes 50 minutes to do, and we encourage the ladies to book anywhere from 4 to 6 weeks just so we can stay consistent with their results. And this past summer, we had the flat belly package, but we do like to alternate different packages we provide, so it will still be a type of red light treatment, and we'll combine it with another type of wellness service, so the ladies are still getting a service where they can lose weight, but it's just going to be in a different version.
1: And there is a disclaimer that we do share with the ladies, and that is, you know, like you said, we do the before, we do the after, we want to show you that it is working. However, if after you leave the premises, you go and you choose to eat a Big Mac and
0: mm-hmm. That's a good disclaimer.
1: A lot of cakes, and you come to us, and now the number has gotten higher, we are not liable for that.
5: Right.
1: We are not liable.
3: Sounds like
1: for
3: the
1: that.
3: Price
1: so
3: has increased.
1: Healthy eating, a healthy lifestyle is pertinent. It is important that when you're getting these services that you are aware of your eating habits.
2: So what you're telling them, you say, I'm teaching, now you got to learn. So when you know better, you're supposed to do better.
1: Okay. Exactly.
2: Mm-hmm. Gotcha.
4: Wow. That's actually awesome. An interesting point with saying learning about things. I think it's wonderful at Reinvent You. Not only are we taking care of our bodies, but big on educating. I think when individuals do come in, if there's something wrong, it's not like you're going to leave out without knowing what it is or how you can do something to improve it. So I think that's the beauty of this space. It's not just coming somewhere to relax and go in for the ambiance. We really do care about your well-being. We really do want you to focus on your health goals, be well mentally. So I think it's just a overall very caring environment.
1: And I encourage our listeners to go to our TikTok page, because I do share a lot of our testimonies.
2: Oh, TikTok. Okay.
1: Yeah. Mm-hmm. Really on all of our social media platforms, because I share the testimonies, and there are a lot of testimonies.
0: And what's that tag? The TikTok tag?
1: It's Reinvent You Spa Wellness.
0: Gotcha. Yeah. Reinvent You Spa Wellness TikTok.
1: It'll be a TikTok, Facebook, Reinvent You Spa Wellness, Instagram. It's Reinvent You Spa Wellness _ at the end.
0: Wow.
2: Okay, well, I'm going to give y'all a live shout on my network so you
1: please
2: can,
1: do.
2: So can get some more people, because we have a lot of people that are viewing on that.
0: Yeah.
2: And we'll make sure that you get in there.
1: No, we would appreciate that.
2: I'll take some pictures of the facility and get it on.
0: Lymphatic massage, Janaea, does that work for men as well?
4: Absolutely. It's for men and women. And it's something where you can do full body, so you get lymphatic on your face. It can help with alleviating sinus issues. So it's something very good for our bodies overall. And
1: so I'm going to say this. The beautiful thing about lymphatic, because we are touching the skin on a very light, there is so much to be learned from the body and what the body is experiencing. There have been many clients that I have done a lymphatic massage, and I have shared what I have found, and they have taken it to the doctors, and they come back and they're like, had I not had that lymphatic, I would have never known. Wow. Because I don't massage just to massage. I love to do a lymphatic for discovery purposes. Whether it's dehydration, I'm able to tell if there's dehydration, inflammation. You know, there was one specific client that came in, and the inflammation was just beyond. Like it was a lot, and I said to her, I want you to make a doctor's appointment like as soon as possible. And sure enough, the doctors ran some tests, and she was diagnosed with an ailment, but nonetheless she's now able to take care of it.
0: Wow.
1: You know.
0: Yeah.
1: So cool. I that is, you know, one thing that I want the listeners to really focus is lymphatics are important. They can change the trajectory of your health. I remember one day I posted on Facebook, lymphatic massage can save your life. And that's literal.
0: And you stand by that evidence.
1: Absolutely.
0: Because, you know, like I said, we live in a world where evidence don't matter now.
1: Exactly.
0: You can say whatever you want. Say it out your mouth. And you don't have no evidence, no facts, no figures, nothing to back you up.
1: You know what, Trina? I had a client that we did a lymphatic. Janie, I know you remember. And she was sick. She got sick after, like, I had to tell her to sit in the lobby and wait, because she was sick. And that's because she's never had a lymphatic, and she had so many toxins in her body that when I opened, because we have, you know, here, right in your lower pelvic area, you have two there behind your knees, you have two, and we open all of them up. And so now you have all of this open, and toxins are running through that your body is not accustomed. Underneath the underarms for women is where we find a lot of congestion and stagnation. So I get referrals from oncology because women with breast cancer are taking in a lot of medication. And so doctors refer clients to us. So it's a powerful, it's a powerful massage.
0: And you know, when you came last year, and you were wearing another hat, Frances. You were wearing, you know, your Boobs Matter nonprofit event, and you mentioned the lymphatic massage just very briefly. So I am grateful to Sabrina Jones, Julian Jones's wife, for bringing you back into our lives.
1: And hopefully we'll stay a part of it.
0: You will. You will. We didn't get a chance to talk about it much last year when you were here. And so I'm super excited that we are now. And so my thought is pricing. So oftentimes when, you know, we hear of, you know, these wonderful things, you know, being able, people being able to afford it, and I'll just decrease from here. What's the pricing like?
1: Sure. So we have different, we have 60 minute, we have 75, and we have 90. A basic lymphatic is 135.
2: That's wonderful.
0: $135?
1: Yeah, let me repeat
2: that's
1: that.
2: That's a low rate.
1: Wow. $135.
2: That's a low rate.
1: Yes. So typically,
0: that's very
1: lymphatics
0: affordable.
1: Are in the 200s. They start off in the 200s. Mm-hmm. Ours is $135 for 60.
0: If
1: that does not include, that does not include the face or the abdominal area.
0: But still, okay. It's affordable.
1: Yeah. The 70 is $175 is $155, and that includes the facial and the abdominal area.
2: That's wonderful. Mm-hmm. Good prices.
0: Mm-hmm. Yeah, those are really affordable. Good prices.
1: Wow. Yes. Wow. We don't want, you know, when you're in business, of course, money matters,
2: that's right?
1: Yes.
2: It does.
1: Because you have to go into business understanding there has to be a profit margin.
2: That's for sure.
1: If not, then why are you in business? But we are also in business to change community, to impact our community. And we want to make sure that pricing is not the reason why women are not healing.
0: Mm-hmm. Mm-hmm. Yeah.
1: Let me say that again. We don't want money to be the reason why women are not healing. Reinvent You is a healing space. And now that we're in a new space, we are actually also offering a wellness room as part of a membership tier. Mm-hmm. And this membership includes a sauna.
2: Mm-hmm. Oh, wonderful.
1: So it's chromotherapy. So it has the different lighting, the yellow lighting, the blue lighting, the yellow lighting, and then it also, you know, the infrared lighting. And it also has a decompression space so that if you're having a hard day, you're going through anxiety, that you can sit in this chair, put that headset on and decompress. Mm-hmm. Put a weighted blanket over you and be able to close your eyes in a very safe place. Breathe in, breathe out, and so know that life will get better.
0: That safe place, Frances, is so important for women.
1: Absolutely.
0: Especially women who have experienced violent trauma, you know, in their lives. And so when you say safe, I think oftentimes people don't understand the, you know, what it means to a woman to be in a safe place. Mm-hmm. And so a lot of times when I'm traveling, I have to remind myself, Trina, you are safe.
1: Mm-hmm.
0: You know, it's a conscious thing that we need to carry with us, you know, all the time. And so love what you said about safe space. So Janaea, so we're going to kind of wrap up. I actually have, we have another guest coming in today. And unbeknownst to me, I did not know that you all, first of all, you know each other, and that we were going to be talking along the same lines, you know, the same genre of life, which is fitness. And so he's going to come in soon, but I do want one of you to stay so that we can weave in the conversation with him. And so with that being said, you know, which one, let me say this. I want you all to think about coming to Collective Minds and advertising your business at Collective
1: Tickets
0: Minds.
1: Tickets already purchased.
0: We
1: go to Collective Minds every year. So
0: really?
1: My husband and I were house heads. So
0: wow,
1: yeah. So we were having this conversation on our way here, where I said, Jadea, did you want to go to Collective Minds? This would be her first time going.
0: Wow.
1: And I've shared with her how much fun we have.
0: Wow.
1: And so I was telling her about it. I'm like, okay, I'm going to go ahead and get your ticket today.
0: Cool.
1: So, and then it was funny when you mentioned it.
0: Wow.
1: Her and I looked at each other.
2: That's wonderful.
0: Wow.
2: That's wonderful.
3: Quick question. 1401 Reisterstown. Mm-hmm. What's the main cross street that you're close to? How far up
1: are you? So we're right across from Staples.
3: Okay, I got you.
1: Right across behind the AutoZone.
3: Okay. Now I know
1: park.
3: I know exactly where you're at.
2: I was just there at Jewel Ridge Cemetery.
1: Okay.
2: You're not too far from where the bus ran into all the...
1: Correct. Right down the street.
2: Yeah.
1: Right. Yeah.
2: That was a dangerous day that day.
1: Yes, it was.
2: And those people haven't been helped with the conditions that has taken place there with that accident. A bus came through and just demolished.
0: Wow. Mm-hmm.
2: I think it done about 23 cars or something like that.
0: Wow.
3: Okay,
0: that
3: so
0: is why we
3: I will
0: reinvent
3: see you
0: you.
3: Next week. On the first or the second.
0: Okay. So Collective Minds is Sunday, September 6th, right there at the Baltimore Peninsula. And you can go to www.cmfestival.org. And certainly want you all to come over to the Time Printers tent. And so hopefully we can collaborate about ways to get your Reinvent You Spa and Wellness Center, get that out to up to 10,000 people. Mm-hmm. And so we want to make sure that that all our guests at Collective Minds are able to access your company, know about your company, know who you are. So certainly we will connect after today, and I'll give you more instruction about
1: that. Thank you for the opportunity. Sure.
0: Oh yeah, you know what you do, what you all are doing.
2: It's amazing.
0: It is amazing. It is. It's called, I like to call it Black excellence, because, you know, so often Black businesses have been downtrodden and suppressed and destroyed, you know, intentionally, because, you know, we are Black. And so, you know, that phrase I'm comfortable with saying, because we have risen.
1: Yes,
0: you know, above indeed. The oppression.
1: Yes, indeed.
0: We have risen above the oppression. And so with that being said, which one stays? And Alex is going to get Yuri.
2: And our segment of this show is sponsored by Solomon Financial Group.
0: Yes.
2: So don't forget to give them a call.
0: Solomon's
2: and
0: Financial.
2: What's the call number?
0: 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Go ahead, Francis. Did you want to give any thoughts?
1: No, I just welcome our listeners to look us up on the website and give us a call again at 443-379-9088. And, you know, always remember, we have one life to live and one body to live it in.
0: Yeah.
1: We don't get a second chance at it. So while, you know, God give us the breath of life every day, we have to be intentional about how we live it.
0: That is true. That is very true. And I love the fact that you all are using modern day technology especially with the, I probably shouldn't even call it modern. This technique probably has been around for a very long time. It's just that technology is able to bring us together, you know, by way of social media, and help our businesses to grow faster, bigger. And so, you know, social media has definitely been an influence with that. And then even just having a website alone. And so you're listening to Seniors Taking Action Radio Show. 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And you can search Seniors Taking Action INC and go to our YouTube page, subscribe and like us, and then encourage your friends to do so. And it's like I say, seniors, hear me well. You know, yes, I am not a senior yet. I am headed in that direction. Everybody's headed in that direction. And so this is why I ask you all to let this show be the news that's going on in your house. And thank you. And so we thank you so much, Francis and Janaea, for coming. Please keep us in the loop about the move, about the grand opening.
1: Yes, definitely.
0: We will continue to announce that on the radio show, but I need you to remind me to do that.
1: I will
0: see you all at Collective Minds. Yes. And Janaea, you just brought the sun in.
5: Oh, thank you so much.
0: Francis too, but you guys are two bookends, and so I'm just super excited to have you all here.
5: It's been a pleasure this morning.
1: Yes, absolutely.
0: So we are bringing in our next guest, and unbeknownst to me, Yuri and Francis know each other. His name is Yuri, and I have been a Yuri fan for the past year. I met him at several house music parties. I would see him dancing, and Yuri's body is absolutely cut. Like, you guys cannot see him, but he comes in now and he has a cut body. It's just muscle I love his sense of fashion, and he's getting settled with us. And so when I booked these guys today, I didn't realize how complimentary their businesses would be. Yuri is a personal trainer, and which means that he knows how to tap into ways to get you to move your body. He knows how to help you make a strategy in terms of getting your body fit. And his personality, he's just a very personable person, and he's looking at me to say, put your headphones on, Yuri. And so, Yuri, you are a personal trainer.
6: Well, I always look at it as I'm a fitness motivator.
0: Oh, fitness motivator.
2: Fitness motivator, okay.
6: Motivator, yeah. Mm-hmm. Started off at Valley Total Fitness for people who have been around for a minute.
0: Mm-hmm.
6: People know Valley Total Fitness. Mm-hmm. Is where I started my fitness career.
0: Gotcha.
6: And it's been going ever since. But I looked at myself more, you know, people put the title personal trainer. That's great. But I look at myself more as a fitness motivator.
0: Fitness motivator. Mm-hmm. So what's the difference between a fitness motivator and a personal trainer?
6: Well, because a lot of people nowadays, you know, everybody wants to be a personal trainer.
0: Mm-hmm.
6: Okay, you can be a personal trainer. But I look at fitness motivator is like you inspire. Like people will say, oh, a personal trainer inspires everyone. And that's not always true.
0: Mm-hmm.
6: Because I live the life of just fitness and motivating people. A lot of people just look at it as a job. You know, being a personal trainer. But I just live, and a lot of people, this is a job. It's a job, you know, career or whatever. But every ounce of me is fitness when I'm at a house music event.
0: So Yuri can dance. He can really dance, guys. I mean, he's a great dancer.
6: Yeah. Well, and again, like I said, I said fitness motivator because I don't even know that I motivate people until they come up to me. I could be at Druid Hill Park. I could be at the Inner Harbor. And people come up to me, people that I did not know that I motivated.
0: Mm-hmm.
6: To do better with fitness, like literally, like they'll run up to me. Sometimes I forget people, and I try to, like, you know, play to get their name. Like, oh yeah. Mm-hmm. Oh, I used to take your class. Are mm-hmm. you know? And I'm like, wow.
0: So Yuri, I'm just glad that you use that word motivation,
6: right?
0: Because it's something that comes from inside within,
6: right?
0: And when we're motivated to do something, it's especially exercise.
6: Yes,
0: it starts from a thought. It's, you know, everything starts with our thoughts first,
6: right?
0: And that's where that motivation comes in,
6: right?
2: So what made you want to be a fitness motivator?
6: Thank you. I'm about the hashtag. Hey, look, I have a hashtag fitness motivator. It's because, you know, I'm going to make the story really short. So, my family has a tendency to get big. So, at a certain age.
2: And we talk, so I listen to us and catch up.
0: We're talking about the weight. We're not going to use the F word, right?
2: We're talking about weight.
6: Well, that's the one thing you do not use. If you're a fitness motivator, okay. You do not say the F word.
0: Okay. Don't say
6: ever.
0: The F word.
6: Okay. No.
0: No.
6: So, one day in college, I went to Cadenceville Community College. What's up, Cadenceville Community College? An amazing college. And

0: funny.
1: Go ahead.
2: So, anyway, we were jogging because you know those naturally thin people who are naturally just cut up just because they're thin. Mm-hmm. So we're jogging, and you know, in college, I was living my best life.
1: Like, yeah, me too.
2: Going to party, eating donuts, right. Pizza, whatever. And that's the age where the men in my family tend to get a little bit thicker. Mm-hmm. And I wasn't paying no attention to that. I was like, the day when we were jogging, he said, "Oh, you're getting man boobs."
1: Man boobs?
2: Man boobs. Everyone knows what that means. So when he said that, my ego shot.
3: Wow.
2: I don't know if we can... H-E double hockey stick.
3: Okay.
2: I was like, what? So, with that being said, I joined Bally Total Fitness.
1: Mm-hmm.
2: And then I got a trainer. Then got my body together. Then did a fitness competition. Won in my weight class. Mm-hmm. And I never looked back. It was just a feel-good experience to just be... Like, I'm like, wow. It when you're young, the aesthetics are great. Like, oh, I can take my shirt off and be on the beach, whatever, and you're super confident.
0: But like as you get older,
2: it's even better because you can run up steps and not get tired.
1: Mm-hmm.
2: You can people will be like, oh, what? How old are you? And you show them your license and they're shocked.
3: When you look at the people that you're talking about, as far as change, but some people are just made to be large because of their thyroid gland, right?
2: Right. Okay. You know, you have people, the thyroid thing is serious,
1: mm-hmm.
2: and there are so many ways to you can, with thyroids with women. It's a struggle, but there are ways you can just, you know. What's a good word? Maximize or whatever.
3: Mm-hmm.
2: And just try to keep it together.
1: Mm.
2: But thyroids are something, especially with the medications.
3: Mm-hmm.
1: Yeah.
2: You know,
3: people. It fluctuates.
2: Yeah, it fluctuates. So it's a very.
1: So what would be the fix for that?
3: Come to see him.
4: Come to see him. Speaking of come to see him, I met you at Bally's years ago. And. You know, you at that time you were real focused all the time, and the people around you, we admired that. We admired your consistency and your focus. What's your typical meal like?
2: My typical meal?
4: Because you had mentioned, and we want to deal with that, and we also want to deal with that that 9-hour or intermittent fasting. If you want to mention that, but let's what do you like to eat?
2: I eat whatever I want. Psych, like, no, I'm kidding.
3: You're gonna be tempting people.
2: Did
3: not break the eating habit. Saying that.
1: That's a good joke. Right. I was like, wow, really? That's great.
3: He's got him tempted now.
2: So, no, I actually, I have a cheat day. And okay. I actually learned this from when I was like training seriously,
1: mm-hmm.
2: and I still train seriously.
1: Mm-hmm.
2: When you work so hard, you got to give yourself a cheat day, and my cheat day is Friday.
4: All right. Mm-hmm.
2: I think I told you that.
4: Today. Let's talk about your own day.
1: We're going to talk about cheat day.
4: When you're not cheating, what are you eating?
1: Cheat day. Let him get to cheat day.
2: Well, first of all, I'm going to tell you, a cheat day is a reward.
4: Okay.
2: A reward. Just all one day. You give yourself.
4: One day.
2: Not all day.
1: Is that pig out day?
4: No.
1: I had not a pig out day the other day. I was eating too much.
2: No. You pick one thing that you really, really like for cheat day. I'm talking about cheat day first. And you just enjoy it. Mm-hmm. Don't pick out the whole day.
1: Don't pick out.
3: Uh-huh.
2: I'm telling everybody, pizza. I only get 2 slices of pizza.
1: Okay.
4: A week. Once a week.
2: Yeah, on Friday.
1: Right. On Friday. On a cheat day.
4: Now tell me what you like. Tell me what you like.
3: Wait. You're not designed to be big anywhere. You can eat 4.

0: or five pizzas if you wanted to.
1: No, wait a minute.
2: Let's go back to my question. What do you eat? And not your pig out day.
3: Okay, what do I eat? Salmon, chicken.
2: Grilled chicken.
3: Not
2: fried.
3: Oh, no, no fried. It's just a disaster. Well, that's especially when you're a certain age, you should be eating fried.
1: No vegetables. Fried chicken,
2: talk about
1: guys.
2: Vegetables and fruit.
1: How about fried crab cakes?
3: No, nothing fried. You said vegetables and fruits.
2: Mm-hmm.
3: I always tell people I do spinach leaves. Like, you have to, you know, Google is real.
1: Mm-hmm. Yeah, it is.
3: So you have to find out what is nutritional and is what is not nutritional.
2: Mm-hmm.
3: And I'm glad Google is, like, when I started fitness, we didn't have Google.
4: You didn't have Google.
1: Mm-hmm.
0: Yeah. You were the Google.
1: That's true.
3: Yeah, I was a Google.
4: You had to learn the hard way.
1: Yeah.
3: Learn how, and what things work with you and don't work with you.
4: Okay.
3: And one of the things I always tell people also is you have to do your homework, because not everybody can afford to get a trainer.
4: That's right.
3: You know.
4: Well, they could if you guys would break the price down and make it easier for them.
3: Well, I'm just saying, I'm a fitness motivator.
4: I'll give discounts.
3: No, I will work out with people. Like, I'm sometimes on Woodlawn Track.
2: Uh-huh.
4: Okay.
3: And somebody wants to jump in with me, and we just work out because I motivate them. But one thing you do, one of the many things you need to do, even younger or older, find out what your body type is, which mm-hmm. there are three types. You have endomorph, ectomorph, and mesomorph.
0: Wow.
3: And that every diet does not work for every body type.
4: That's right.
3: So you have to find out what your body type is.
4: Right.
3: And work with that, and you work around that. A lot of people didn't know that.
4: Now, are you available to help people discover what their body type is? Because a lot of people are lost into that field.
3: Come with me with the money. No, I'm kidding. I'm making a joke. That's one of the biggest things a lot of people don't know about, that your body type. Because once you find out what your body type is, then you can go from there, like, okay, what diet works for my body,
4: mm-hmm.
3: and what diet works for my age group.
4: Mm-hmm.
3: Wow. And you can Google all that.
4: Yeah, because the age is very important.
3: Yeah, the age is very important. See, I'm giving everybody free information.
1: Asking the right questions. Do it, Yuri. Trust me. Yeah.
2: So, Yuri, you work out every day or, you know.
3: 6 days a week.
2: 6 days a week.
3: Mm-hmm.
2: You take one day and you give your body a break.
3: Yeah, but see, even when I give my seventh day,
2: uh-huh.
3: I do what I call active recovery.
1: Mm-hmm.
3: So I just go power walking, because 6 days a week I run 4 miles every day.
4: Ooh. So is that really necessarily needed that you have to do it every day for 6 days?
3: No, I'm OCD. No, I'm kidding. No, I just do it because I want to be an example for people, because there are a lot of people out here who preach fitness I'm trying to find a way to appropriate it.
1: A lot of people preach fitness, but necessarily
4: they can't follow through.
1: Yeah,
4: the follow through program repeatedly, like you're doing, that behavior they don't have.
1: The commitment, the discipline.
4: It's a discipline.
3: How do I say? You know what?
1: Say what's on your mind, Yuri. Let it all out. And while you're thinking, I just want to encourage our listeners to go to your TikTok page, because you guys can't see Yuri.
3: Oh, go to my Facebook page.
1: Go
3: I'm
1: to
3: reworking
1: Facebook.
3: I'm reworking Facebook. My TikTok and my Instagram.
1: Okay.
3: My Instagram got hacked. Crazy.
4: Oh, man.
1: So go to his Facebook page, and what you'll see is Yuri's cut muscles. And I always like to bring that out, because you can tell that he is able to take his own advice and do his own advice and live his own advice. So often we have people in the world saying stuff and talking a whole bunch of hot air. And so he really is, he really does have a flat stomach. And he didn't go to reinvent you spa and wellness to get it.
4: And while we're talking about this here, how do our listening audience, those who have a pen handy, how will they get in contact with you as if they need you as a trainer?
3: Okay, well, I'm not giving up my number. I have stalkers. No, I'm kidding.
1: I believe that.
3: Seriously, I was like, I ain't doing that. Why I had a business card. Like, people are calling me.
4: Yeah.
3: But you can go to my... So you're making me laugh. My email.
1: Okay, email. Okay. What's that?
3: Okay, it's lowercase y, lexander 6@gmail.com.
4: Want to do that again?
3: Y, it basically Y Alexander, Y lowercase y, lexander 6@gmail, and you can hit me on Facebook.
1: And Yuri, what's your Facebook, sir?
3: Yuri Lennox.
1: Yuri Lennox.
3: Yes. Fitness motivator.
1: Yes, fitness motivator. And so that's how we can get in touch with Yuri, and I can understand. You know, he has a business, and so, you know, as we grow our businesses, we don't want to grow faster than what we can keep up with. And so we want to make sure that we can manage our current book of business or our current client base so that we will be able to serve others in the future and grow at a pace that works well for us.
3: Okay, and really quick, I don't know how much time you have.
1: A few moments. Well, I want you to sing a song, too, by the way.
3: Oh yeah.
1: But go ahead, say
3: okay,
1: your thought.
3: Okay, so... Do you remember my Valley Total Fitness dance class?
2: Right.
3: That, you know, I be clear, in Baltimore, I started dance classes. Right. I'm the GOAT.
1: Uh-huh.
3: So
2: right.
3: I'm rebooting it soon.
2: Okay. Congratulations.
3: So, yeah. So wait for it. It's coming soon. I will announce the dates and if I'm invited back on the show. Do the dates and whatever. When we do the class.
2: We'll bite you back. Definitely.
3: And, oh, yeah. In Baltimore's own, I did train Paula Campbell.
2: Oh, that's right.
1: Yeah.
3: Baltimore's own.
2: Yeah.
1: Cool.
3: Yeah.
2: Awesome.
3: Yeah.
1: So we had a caller that's listening, and we had Reinvent You Spa and Wellness on earlier.
3: Mm-hmm.
1: And so their phone number, if you want to get in touch with them, their phone number is 443-379-9088. Once again, that's Reinvent You Spa and Wellness. And their phone number is 443-379-9088. So, Yuri, so the best way our listeners can get in touch with you is YLEXANDER6@gmail.
3: Yes.
1: And then also on Facebook.
3: Yes.
1: And from there, they can get in touch with you. And
3: just message me.
1: Yeah, message him. Mm-hmm. And did you want to sing a little bit of a song? Yuri is also a wonderful singer. And go ahead, we got about 2 minutes. Go.
3: 2 minutes? Oh, yeah. My God. I have music out. Okay.

0: Yeah.
1: You're in the wrong business.
2: Yeah.
1: You should be a
0: straight
1: singer.
0: Straight up R&B. Well, you know.
2: Well,
0: R&B.
2: I have music out. I do have dance music out.
1: Okay, great.
3: So when is that coming out?
2: When it's Feeling You coming out? Yeah. When I'm throwing his name out there. Tommy Davis.
0: Hey, Tommy.
2: Tommy Davis.
0: Tommy
2: we
0: Davis.
2: We do the R&B, right?
0: Tommy. Tommy is a beast. He is a yes. master producer. Yes. He is one of my favorite people in the world. Right. And so uber excited about that collaboration. Yes. I will definitely be praying for you all that, you know, all things happen the way they should in a loving, kind, gentle way. You can't say enough about Tommy Davis to me
2: because Tommy Davis is amazing.
0: You know, he really is. He's wonderful. A great human being.
2: So y'all
0: being.
2: Like that song, right?
0: We yeah. did.
2: I wrote yeah. that.
1: We'll get your autograph.
3: I didn't like it. I love it.
0: Yes.
2: And really quick, let me give myself a plug. You can find my song Lose Control, I'm the Track, and everything else on iTunes, Apple Music, available on all digital platforms.
0: Okay.
2: Download it.
0: And all digital platforms, Yuri Lennox.
2: Yes.
0: Yuri
2: it's
0: Lennox.
2: It's electronic dance music, but I'm about to transition into some R&B.
1: Mm-hmm. All right.
0: I see.
2: But I got an R&B voice. Don't
0: yeah,
2: I?
0: You do. Great. You have an R&B voice.
1: I told
0: voice.
1: You. I told straight you. You're good.
0: And the song is ringing in my head right now.
2: Right.
0: Yeah. Staying there, babe. It's
2: staying
0: there.
2: Thank you.
0: So we are wrapping up. You're listening to Seniors Taking Action Radio Show. If we said something and you didn't catch it all the way, please go to our YouTube channel. Search on YouTube, Seniors Taking Action, INC. Like us. Subscribe. Subscribe. And like, we want to get those numbers up. And you can also catch us on HD. So if you're in your car and you have one of the newer cars, you can go to 92Q and then scroll over to HD3. And so, you know, right now we're on AM, but that will take you to the FM side, the HD3, 92Q, HD3. And so, guys, we are wrapping up. We want you to come back with us next week. Final thoughts, Yuri, you got 2 seconds. 1 second.
2: Okay, thank you for having me. It was amazing.
0: Smitty, 1 second.
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2: It's Thursday, August 27th. Do you know what time it is? It's Sharpton's time. And for the next 3 hours, it's time to put aside all pretenses, deception, denial, or fronting. The time has come to keep it real on Keeping It Real with Reverend Al Sharpton. A very good afternoon to all of you across the country and good morning to our West Coast listeners. And welcome to all those listening on SiriusXM Channel 126, Urban View, where talk empowers and becomes action. Well, I'm Dominique Sharpton. I'm Reverend Sharpton's eldest daughter. I am actually coming to y'all live from Washington, D.C. Reverend Sharpton and the entire man contingency from all across the country. We've got Shapkis pulling in from all over America as we will stand in unity and coalition on tomorrow for the March on Washington to defend the vote. I am here already in Washington, D.C., and I couldn't let this moment pass to address you all this afternoon as we're going to keep it real together. And you can certainly, as always, join in on the conversation by calling us at 1-877-532-5797, 1-877-532-5797. I'm sitting in for Rev just for a few moments, just for a few segments. As we're here in Washington, D.C., Reverend Sharpton has hit the ground running, and he'll be joining us momentarily. But it feels particularly significant today because on tomorrow morning, right here in the nation's capital, I'm looking at it right now, thousands of people will gather here at the Lincoln Memorial for the March on Washington to defend the vote. And I wanted to start there today because tomorrow is not just another rally. You know, it's not just another event on the calendar. And certainly it's not about gathering at the Lincoln Memorial simply because that's where Dr. King stood 63 years ago. But tomorrow is about why people still have to stand there now. Think about that. I mean, 63 years after the March on Washington for jobs and freedom, we are returning to that same place, talking about voting rights, economic dignity, affordability, civil rights, equal opportunity. And so the question is, you know, what does that really tell us, right? What does that really tell us about where America is right now, where we are in this country? Because I think there are two ways to look at this. And, you know, you could say, Dominique, you know, 63 years later, we're still marching, you know, how much has really changed? And I understand this frustration. I get it. But, you know, there's another way to look at it. And I feel every generation has had to decide whether it was willing to defend the progress handed to it. And rights don't simply survive because somebody won them before we were born. Democracy doesn't even run on autopilot, but progress doesn't even protect itself. And people, it's the people who protect progress. And that's why tomorrow really matters. And now we hear March on Washington, and I feel like immediately everyone thinks about Dr. King's I Have a Dream speech. And of course we should. Of course we should. But sometimes, we remember that speech and forget the full name of the march. The March on Washington was for jobs and for freedom. Jobs and freedom. I think that that matters. And because the civil rights movement understood something that we sometimes separate today, even economic justice and civil rights are certainly connected. You can't tell somebody they have freedom. You can't tell someone that they are free and ignore whether they can afford to live. You cannot talk about opportunity. You can't talk about the freedom to live and the freedom to have opportunity and ignore wages, right? You cannot talk about equality and not talk about education, right? And you certainly can't talk about democracy while making it harder for people to exercise in the most fundamental power that they have in that democracy, which is their vote. And so when tomorrow's march certainly talks about defending the vote, it also talks about affordability and it talks about economic dignity. And that's not simply moving away from the tradition of 1963. That is the tradition. And leaders of the past and those that we look to for direction and for guidance, leaders like A. Philip Randolph, who have been fighting for economic opportunity for Black workers for decades, or Bayard Rustin, who helped to organize that enormous coalition, or John Lewis, who stood there as a young man representing SNCC, the SNCC. And Dr. King, who delivered those words that certainly changed history. But women also, like Dorothy Height, were central to the movement, even when they weren't given the platform or recognition that they deserved. Labor was there. Clergy was there. Young people were there. Civil rights organizations were there. Ordinary people were there. And I think that that's important because movements aren't never just one person who's standing at the microphone. Movements are coalitions, right? And so I'll tell you something else. Being here today in Washington, D.C. actually feels different for me personally. I've really spent my entire life, entrenched in this work, entrenched in the movement, being a part of this this legendary legacy family, right? I've watched my father march and organize marches even, and I've watched him organize. I've watched families who have come to National Action Networks during some of the worst moments of their lives because they felt nobody else was listening. And now I'm sitting here posting Keeping It Real from Washington on the day before another generation will gather at the Lincoln Memorial. And I don't take that lightly, because it isn't about nostalgia. And tomorrow isn't about recreating 1963, because you can't create 1963, and we shouldn't even try. But our responsibility is to understand what they did in 1963, and to ask, well, what is required of us? What is required of us in 2026? Their issues were voting rights and jobs and segregation, discrimination, economic inequality. Our circumstances are a little different, right? But listen to what we're talking about. Voting rights, affordability, wages, housing, healthcare, education, equal protection, economic security. The language changes. The fundamental question, though, remains the same. Does America work equally for everybody? And if the answer is still no, then what are we prepared to do about it? And that's where I want you all today. That's where I want to start, end the program today. I don't want this to be me giving you all a lecture from Washington, D.C. This is Keeping It Real. 1-877-532-5797. 1-877-532-5797. We want to hear from you. And particularly, if you're listening, and you're one of those people who have gotten frustrated with politics, I want to talk to you. Maybe you stopped voting. Maybe you're just tired of hearing the promises. Maybe you're saying, you know what, Dominique? None of these people are talking about what it costs me to buy groceries. I can't afford my rent. My child care is killing me. My paycheck isn't stretching. Hello? Let's talk about it. Let's talk about it and be about it. Because that's what we're dealing with right now. That's what Americans are facing every single day. And if we are committed to the calling, committed to understanding where we are and what we must do. Because that's actually the conversation that we need to have, not just with people who are already agreeing with us, but how do we reach the people who have stopped believing that civic participation can change anything? We want to hear from you. 1-877-532-5797. 1-877-532-5797. We'll be back with more of Keeping It Real with Shopton. We'll be right back.
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3: It's Sybil Wilkes with what we need to know. A federal judge in Boston officially lifted the final remaining injunction blocking President Trump's nationwide mail voting executive order, granting a formal Justice Department motion following recent United States Supreme Court decisions. While further state and federal legal challenges are anticipated ahead of the upcoming 2026 midterm elections, the federal directive instructs executive agencies to compile confirmed citizen voter rolls while positioning the United States Postal Service to establish uniform national mail-in ballot standards. U.S. civil rights leaders Reverend Al Sharpton, Martin Luther King III, and Andrea Waters King will lead groups of organizations and individuals from all over the country Friday morning in the March on Washington 2026 Defend the Vote for Voting Protections. In a statement, Martin III said, 63 years ago, my father stood at the Lincoln Memorial. We are called to march again, not only in remembrance, but in action. In sports medicine and athletic safety, former San Diego Chargers linebacker Carlos Bradley invented an innovative helmet cover engineered to significantly reduce traumatic concussions. Bradley's specialized polyurethane safer cover attaches directly beneath standard football helmets to absorb damaging kinetic energy from the hard impacts to the side and back of a player's head. A 2024 high school athletic study demonstrated that utilizing the SAFER system, that's SAFR, reduced overall concussion risk by 48%. To subscribe to my free daily newsletter, please visit SybilWilkes.com. For all the news 24/7, go to News1.com. I'm Sybil Wilkes. Be informed. 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
6: 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We encourage you to listen in. 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

0: Dominique Sharpton coming to you live from Washington, D.C. We are here on the eve of the March on Washington. You can join in on the conversation today by calling us at 1-877-532-5797, 1-877-532-5797. Reverend Sharpton has hit the ground running in Washington, D.C., and he is going to join us momentarily here on Keeping It Real. And I wanted to get into something. I think we need to talk about it honestly. I started talking about this before the break, but does marching really still work? I know that some of you are asking it, so let's keep it real and answer the question. I am sitting in for Rev. He'll be joining us momentarily. But every time there's a march, someone says to me, okay, but what's walking down the street going to change? And, you know, I talk to a lot of young people especially, and there have been so many universities and young people, youth organizations who have partnered on this march, Defend the Vote. It's been astonishing to see how many young people are standing up in this moment, are raising their voice, are being really being about it and about this work. This work is not easy, and this work is not for the complacent. This work causes you to get involved, get into the action. And so I've been seeing so many young people joining us, not only here in Washington, D.C., but joining the cause, joining the coalition, understanding what time it is, right, in this country, and what we must do to stand up and elevate the causes that we want to see change and progress in the right direction. And no, a march is not the entire movement, right? A march is a tool. It's an organizing tool. It's a visibility tool. It's a coalition building tool. It's a pressure tool. And historically, I feel like successful movements combined protests with litigation and legislation, voter registration, right, economic pressure and organizing, and also sustained public attention. Selma wasn't powerful because people walked across a bridge. It was powerful because what happened on that bridge forced America to confront voter suppression and helped to create momentum for the Voting Rights Act. The Montgomery bus boycott wasn't successful because people simply refused to ride buses for one afternoon. They sustained that action for more than a year. The action has led to somewhere. That's the point. And this is why I like something organizers have been emphasizing about tomorrow. This isn't supposed to be simply a commemoration. It's a mobilization. There is a difference. There is a difference. Commemoration says, look at what they did. And mobilization says, what are we going to do? And I think that sometimes, you know, we've made the civil rights movement too comfortable, right? We put Dr. King on posters. We quote the parts of his speeches that everybody likes. We celebrate the victories, right, after we already know how the story ends. But living through a movement is uncomfortable. People disagree. People criticize the strategy, right? People tell organizers they're just asking for too much. People say now isn't the right time. That is not new, right? So don't look at the civil rights movement as this perfectly organized historic movie, right, where everybody knew they were on the right side. They didn't know. People made choices. And tomorrow people make another choice. Do I participate? Do I vote? Do I organize? Do I speak up? Or do I decide that none of it matters? And here's another distinction that we need to make, because voting is not the finish line either, right? Sometimes we talk about voting like, oh, just vote. Everything's going to be okay. No. Voting is how citizens hire people to exercise governmental power. Then you've got to hold those people accountable. So you vote, you organize, you attend meetings, right? You call elected officials, you challenge policies, you protest, right? You educate, you build organizations, that's democracy. So Defend the Vote can't simply mean that everybody go vote and then go home. It has to mean defending people's ability to vote. It has to mean making sure that their vote counts. It has to mean making sure that communities have representation. And then I think demanding that government respond to the people who put officials into office. So let me throw it to you. Do y'all believe marches still work? Don't give me the answer you think you're supposed to give me. Keep it real. And if you think we've marched enough, tell me why. If you believe that marches are necessary, tell me what needs to happen after everybody leaves Washington, D.C., because that's actually the more interesting question. What happens August 29th, right? What happens September 1st? What happens 6 months from now? 1-877-532-5797. 1-877-532-5797. Let's go to Ray listening to us on Cincinnati on the Buzz. Ray, you're keeping it real. Good afternoon.
1: Dominique Sharpton, how's it going?
0: All right. How are you?
1: I'm good. Let me say this. I never understood why voting is the hardest thing to do for a lot of people, especially Black folks. There's a voting poll within 5 or 10 minutes of your home. But you would rather go to a mall that's 25, 30 minutes away, or to a movie that's 40 minutes away, you know, or to a club that's 30 minutes away, rather than go someplace for 5 or 10 minutes away to improve your life. I want to comment on the common sense voter. Now, I saw J.D. Vance last week. He was at a rally for small businesses, and these small businesses are in trouble. They're voting, they're supporting the Republicans. And my question to them is, you're in this situation because of J.D. Vance and Donald Trump. But you're going to go to a rally and vote for Republicans that put you in this situation? Why would you vote for a Republican at all if you're in this situation that they put you in? Mm-hmm. I want to comment on how do you convince Black MAGA males that who votes for Trump, that Trump is a racist and he does not like you. He does not care about you. He wish you were back in Africa. But yet and still they support this man. How do you convince them that? How do you convince young white college students with student loans who Biden wanted to forgive those loans when he was in his last year in office and the Republicans blocked it? So how are you going to vote for Republicans who said, no, we want you to pay back your loan, than to vote for a Democrat that said, we will forgive your loans? How do you convince Latinos that vote for Donald Trump that he's looking to deport your family members who is here illegally? You know, is that okay with you? You have to bring common sense questions to these MAGA voters or these Republicans who vote for a Republican and who vote for Trump. Because everything I just said, it confuses, excuse my language, the hell out of me, why you're voting against your own interests. Yeah. You know, we got people here in Cincinnati that says, you know, he voted for Donald Trump because he's gangster. He's gangster. You know, we got people that voted for Donald Trump because they said he's a good businessman. And that's what Ramaswamy is running on here, and he's running for governor here. And that's what he said. We need a businessman. But people don't forget that Ramaswamy was on Donald Trump's team when they got rid of a lot of, remember Doge? You know, and so Donald Trump, the businessman, you know, I don't think so. So, I mean, that's just what I wanted to comment on. Common sense voters, that a lot of voters out there don't have common sense when they vote against their own interests, and they have no reason why.
0: No, Ray, I think you're something. And thank you so much for your call. I think what we need to really, really delve into, and when we're talking about this demographic of people, who did vote that way, it's economic dignity, because that can sound very policy heavy, right? But what does economic dignity actually look like? It looks like somebody who's working 40 hours, right, and not needing two additional jobs just to survive, right? It looks like being able to pay your rent and still buy groceries, right? It looks like a parent not having to choose between childcare and working, right? It looks like somebody getting sick and not wondering whether getting medical care is going to financially destroy their family. So that's economic dignity. And I think that that's been oversold, right, to certain communities and certain people who feel like, you know, they made a certain decision in casting their vote that way. But, you know, if civil rights isn't reaching people's kitchen table, I think we're missing something here. And remember the 1963 Jobs and Freedom, what that original march was saying. And so it demanded economic opportunity. And so I feel like so tomorrow or the next day when people are talking about affordability, I think that that's not some separate issue from what we're talking about here. The question becomes who gets to build wealth, how we're creating that access. And I feel like, you know, there's been an overpromise and a misstep, both two coupling each other, right? When people decided who to vote for, right? And that's what became the result that Donald Trump became president. You know, we were talking about who can buy a home, you know, whose neighborhood has the good schools, who has access to healthcare. I think that's what matters to people. And I feel like if we can provide that streamline of access, I think that we get those, that demographic, and we get people to really understand, you know, what we're actually doing here, what we're fighting for, and what we're fighting to uphold. Because I feel like it hasn't hit home enough for certain communities and certain people. Thank you so much for your call, Ray. We're keeping it real. Dominique Shopton, I'm sitting in for Rev. Rev will be joining us momentarily, but you certainly can join in on the conversation. Call us at 1-877-532-5797. We'll be back with more of Keeping It Real with Shopton. We'll be right back.
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Momentarily, we are in Washington, D.C., as we are here on the eve of the March on Washington, as we will come together in a large coalition of partners and community groups and organizations, labor groups, and so many will gather tomorrow in coalition to defend the vote. And certainly, you can join us in conversation today on Keeping It Real. Call us at 1-877-532-5797, 1-877-532-5797. We will be joined, as we are every Thursday, momentarily by Attorney Jennifer Jones Austin, as we are really, really interested and waiting to speak with her as we continue to mobilize and build and really understand in all actuality how legislation and civics really affect a lot of the issues that we're fighting for and standing up for. And certainly, if we are talking about health care or education or voting rights, there is a connection, a direct connection between mobilizing and what organizing looks like and how that affects legislation

0: Ray was talking from Cincinnati before the break about economic dignity and how we have to really call that role and really call those folks out, hold them accountable. I'm talking about our own even, whom we know ain't doing the right thing or whom we know is working in conjunction to hold us back. We've got to hold them accountable as well. And we have to not turn a blind eye, Ray, to recognizing when we need to speak out and we need to call even our own out and really try to inform even our own brothers and sisters that what they're doing and what they could be doing could be detrimental to our fight and what we know we need to do to protect our rights. And so if we are talking about what's been happening in Gary, Indiana, and certainly want to talk about that as well, the residents of the predominantly black city that has endured more than 2 weeks of outages, and the governor has called for an investigation, you know, and going from Washington to Gary, Indiana, you might say, well, what does an electricity outage in Gary have to do with the March on Washington? Well, it has everything to do with it, because civil rights is ultimately about a basic question. You know, does the government and do these institutions that serve the public value every community equally, right? More than two weeks. Think about living without reliable electricity for 2 weeks. Don't think about it abstractly. Think about your refrigerator, your medication, air conditioning, children, older relatives, right? Charging your phone, getting ready for work, you know? Residents are sleeping in running cars, right, for air conditioning, and a 73-year-old woman with asthma unable to use her nebulizer. That's not inconvenience anymore, all right? That's safety. Right. And if this happened in a wealthy suburb, would the response have looked the same? You know, we don't automatically know the answer. Right. But when residents of a predominantly black city ask whether race and decades of disinvestment affected the response, government has an obligation to investigate. Right. Rather than dismiss that concern. Right. So who gets urgency in America? Whose problem becomes an emergency? Whose neighborhood, right, gets that immediate attention? Whose suffering gets normalized, right? Infrastructure is a civil rights issue, and environmental justice, also a civil rights issue. Reliable utilities are an economic justice issue. And that's why tomorrow's march can't only be about what happens inside the voting booth, right? The reason the vote matters is because the vote determines who has power over decisions like these. 1-877-532-5797. Let's go to Don listening to us in New Orleans. Don, you're keeping it real. Good afternoon.
1: Very good afternoon, Dominic. Can you hear me?
0: Yes, I can.
1: Okay. Well, great. And yes, you had asked questions, several questions. I'm going to be brief. Marching is a part of the equation and not just a form of expression. Now, if you look in the, and I think the late Bob Moses, for understanding how to register sharecroppers in Mississippi to vote and teach a high level of mathematics, he had the algebra project. Remember that? And when you forget mathematics, when you look at mathematics, algebra, especially algebraic expressions, an equation and an expression are two different things, separated by what? An equal sign. Okay, so when we look at the generations, let's look at generations. They name them generations after variables, which are part of algebra in mathematics, algebra. Okay, generation X, you had generation Y, you had generation Z. That's the three generations that's starting at 18 years old, eligible to vote. So those X, Y, and Z are all variables. They have an unknown value, okay? And they're the least likely to vote. Voting, marching, is a part of the equation and not just an expression. First Amendment gives you the freedom.

0: freedom of speech. That's a form of expression. But form of expression and the First Amendment is a part of an equation. So, yes, we have to understand that, and if you look at the baby boomers, the wealthiest generation, if you will, and the silent generation, which spoke softly but carried a big stick, they were very active in voting. They demanded the right to vote and petition and select those in government, not just voting for those in office, but voting, yes, a part of the equation was to have a fair seat at the table when it comes to government contracts, when it comes to the high quality of life in our communities and for services and stuff. And so as I close, that's what we have to understand when we talk about a higher order of thinking and bringing our best minds. I know we have plenty of attorneys volunteering doing pro bono work, but we also need to have the mathematicians in our midst to understand the profound effects that government and these groups use mathematical equations to eliminate us or to isolate us. And so, as in Gary, Indiana, when being in New Orleans, you know we experienced a number of storms on a Gulf Coast, but state's utility personnel will run to, you know, will come and offer their services. So if you're in New Orleans, you have utility service from Florida and the surrounding states, utility linemen, very, very valuable people in the area to get utilities and power lines and trees to get this back. So I'm surprised that Illinois and Michigan and all those surrounding states haven't had the utility personnel, the electric company, come to help assist Gary, Indiana. But yes, we must. Marching is a part of the equation and not just an expression.
1: Thank you so much for that, brother. And you know, thank you for your call. As I was thinking about what you were saying, I mean, talking about Gary, I mean, how were these restoration priorities even determined, right? Were the sufficient crews and resources available? Were vulnerable residents even identified? Like, this goes deeper. You know, what emergency assistance existed for seniors and medically vulnerable people? You know, were communication systems adequate? And were similarly affected communities treated similarly? I think this is where, you know, even journalism, right, and activism actually meet, because we are not always privy to the information that's being broadcasted and what we can do to really help. When the storm is over, the lights come back and the cameras leave, you know? It's like, what happens next? And I feel like we have too many communities that are left vulnerable, that are left unrecognized and unattended to, and we've got to do our part. I think we've got to do better with not only amplifying what's happening, but we've got to do better with identifying those solutions that are going to help, you know, sustain us over the long run. So thank you so much for pointing that out. Thank you for your call. I hear the music. We're going to take another break. Reverend Sharp is going to be joining us, but we're going to take a break. You can certainly join in on the conversation again by calling us at 1-877-532-5797, 1-877-532-5797. We'll be back with more of Keeping It Real with Sharpton. We'll be right back.

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1: It's Sybil Wilkes with what we need to know. A military tribunal judge formally scheduled the war crimes trial for self-proclaimed 9/11 mastermind Khalid Sheikh Mohammed for June of 2028 at Guantanamo Bay, nearly 25 years after the terrorist attacks. Captured in 2003, Mohammed previously reached a plea agreement to avoid the death penalty, but federal defense officials revoked that deal following severe public backlash from the families of the victims. Following the passing of country icon Dolly Parton, healthcare leaders in Tennessee are honoring her enduring philanthropic legacy in pediatric care and vaccine research. Parton's $1 million donation to Vanderbilt University helped fund the development of the Moderna COVID-19 vaccine alongside additional $1 million gifts for pediatric infectious disease research and childhood cancer treatment at the East Tennessee Children's Hospital. What a woman. A comprehensive new YouGov public opinion survey reveals shifting national perceptions on American race relations over the past decade. This survey shows Democrats are twice as likely as Republicans to report that race relations have deteriorated since 2016. In recent polling, 68% of Black Americans, 45% of Hispanic Americans, and 36% of white Americans identified racism as a major societal problem. And finally, social media giant Meta agreed to a historic $17 billion legal settlement to resolve a precedent-setting trial over teen social media addiction. Meta agreed to institute hard daily usage limits, nighttime activity blocks, and enhanced age verification protocols. To subscribe to my free daily newsletter, please visit SybilWilkes.com. For all the news 24/7, go to News1.com. I'm Sybil Wilkes. 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
18: All said that without them signing the laws that we fought for, how should we have gotten free?
19: Sharpton keeps it real.
18: Because you're raising things that you haven't thought out. There were slave rebellions that did. All right, then give me the answer. You haven't answered me yet. If you thought it out, give me the answer.
19: Asking the tough questions.
20: Well, see, here's the thing. I called and made a statement. Now you.
18: No, but I'm questioning your statement. You can question mine. You can question any statement I make. You can question any statement. Whoa. You can question any statement I make, but you cannot call here and tell me don't question the statement you make, brother.
19: Brother's gonna work it out. a part of the conversation. Just keep it real. Live from the National Action Network corporate headquarters in New York, keeping it real. And now, America's number one civil rights leader, the Reverend Al Sharpton.
7: Keeping it real. It's Dominique Sharpton of Reverend Sharpton's house. Reverend Sharpton is going to be joining us momentarily, as well as Attorney Jennifer Jones Austin, as it is Policy Thursday, right? But we are keeping it real, and certainly you can join in on the conversation today. You can call us at 1-877-532-5797. 1-877-532-5797. We are here in Washington, D.C., where we're coming to you live on the eve of the March on Washington, where on tomorrow we will stand up to defend our vote. We will stand up to defend the issues that we care about. We will stand up to defend our rights, and we will stand up with a strong coalition. There's a lot going on, ladies and gentlemen, and we want to, of course, be in tune, be educated. We want to talk about it. We want to be actively involved, right, in what we know and believe. And we want to, of course, continue to work towards fighting and standing for the progress that we know we need to move forward. There's a lot going on, and I want to also talk about as we are hearing more and more about these suspicious deaths of American black people across the country. And the Legal Defense Fund has announced that they have written Congress and the United Nations bodies seeking investigations into this series of suspicious black deaths and potential racial bias and whether state and local authorities adequately investigated them. Now, the Legal Defense Fund is calling for a congressional commission and also an independent examination, not really declaring that every death had the same cause. But as we were talking about, you know, Nolan Wells and so many others, you know, there's another story that I don't want us to rush into or rush through. But I want to be very precise about this because we're talking about people's lives and also how families have had to continue to grieve. And the Legal Defense Fund is calling for this congressional and international scrutiny of a growing number of suspicious deaths, right, of black people that have been happening around the country. But the distinction, I feel like, is asking for an investigation. It's not the same as really declaring what happened. And so it's asking authorities really to establish what happened thoroughly, right, and transparently and also independently. But as black Americans have historically and historical reasons to really care deeply, I think, about whether suspicious deaths receive serious investigation, this country has a documented history of racial terror, right? Lynchings were sometimes ignored. Deaths haven't been properly investigated. You know, families ain't been given answers. You know, that history doesn't really prove what happened in any individual contemporary case, but it absolutely explains why transparency matters, right? And that's the responsible position. It's not conspiracy or dismissal or the evidence or the investigation. It's transparency and accountability, right? And should this level of investigation depend on who died? Of course not. I feel like every family deserves to know, right, that authorities have treated the death of their loved one as worthy of serious examination as anyone else, right? As anyone else. And so here's why this national review, I feel, matters. I feel like on one case, it can be dismissed, right, as an anomaly, as and in two cases, right, it can be called a coincidence. But if civil rights lawyers themselves believe that they're seeing this pattern, I feel like the responsible response really isn't to immediately declare that the pattern is real or to declare it is false or imaginary, right? I feel like Black deaths are more likely not even reported in most cases. It depends on, you know, how things are coming into the light, right? It depends on how things are documented. It depends on who gets involved, right, from the onset. There's a lot going on with this. And so I feel like, you know, we can't take this for granted or we can't take this lightly. And in this moment, as we're talking about it, as we're talking about marching, as we're talking about keeping it real, I feel like we, you know, have to care very deeply about this as well. 1-877-532-5797. 1-877-532-5797. Let's go to Brother Jacob. Brother Jacob is listening to us from Philadelphia on WURD. Brother Jacob, you're keeping it real. Good afternoon. Brother Jacob? Line two?
0: Are you all there? Right, hello. All right, now hi. I hear you. All right, Sister Dominica. Hey, look, if in Latino, it would be Sister Dominica. You know what? It's good to hear you, because when I hear you, I know I'm still getting the sharpened intellect. You know what I'm saying? Ain't nothing lost right there. You know what I'm saying? So that's a good thing. But then, so peace be unto you and to the global listeners that you all have. You know, I consider myself to be a baby boomer, okay? I came in, you know, in that time. And to Brother Ray, now, you know, you can't change people's hearts. It's not your, you know, job even to do that. But what we can do, like the prophets of God always did, they just kept telling the truth and what it was. And then we got to pray on it and then get up off our knees and go to work, and we can't fail. And somebody was talking about, is marching relevant? Yes. And well, it shows you can show your presence. And that's why I pray tomorrow. I told your father that I want it to be so big, because this is Americans marching now. This is, you know how many labels that the people of America wear? And you know, all over the globe, but they're American citizens paying taxes and everything. And I think that's what is I pray it's going to be about. And I told your father that I pray it's so big that Donald Trump is going to have to rush the Truth Social and say that his inauguration thing was bigger than that, you know, because he always going to do that, whatever. So that's what I pray. We say, I mean, but you know, look at Sister Dominique, this stuff you're talking about, do you know that before Trump's leadership, the CIA, FBI, and everybody, they was giving reports on, like, terrorism. And they were saying the greatest threat came from inside America, and it was the white racist groups, right? And we're not surprised that, you know, these incidents that keep happening, well, we ain't crazy. We already know that it's something up. You know, I was a young musician traveling to Philadelphia International groups, and Harold Melvin and the Blue Notes was one of the groups that I traveled with. And they had the tune Wake Up Everybody, right? Now, imagine if, Dominique, they've been told people that it's better to stay asleep. Woke is bad. Are you kidding me, Dominique? They really think that the American people are going to fall for that. Only the ones that I pray for, the mega hat, you know, I understand that they're, you know, they need a little prayer and a little truth. And, you know, they got that. But again, they done wage war against us as black people. We see that. We had Black Wall Street in Tulsa. We had Rosewood. We did these things. And America knows what they did. It's the same disrespect to this Constitution, because they, in their racism, hate black people and others. And this is what they'll go to the extent to do. But America sees this. And tomorrow, I pray that America show America that we're waking up. And we ain't going to stand, you know, Popeye, I'm a baby boomer. It was a cartoon Popeye. Your dad would know. And when he took a lot, he said before he opened up that can of spinach, he said, I've taken all I could stand, and I can't stand no more. And then he would open up that can of spinach and start straightening things out. So God bless us. We want this thing to be big tomorrow, and we want God to and all our money is God bless America. And we know God don't bless no mess. So thank you.
7: And amen. Thank you so much. Thank you so much for your call. And no, I think you're right. And I'm sitting here really just looking at the Lincoln Memorial, you know, thinking about tomorrow, 63 years, you know, this is the same Lincoln Memorial, but a different generation. You know, we got different technology. Think about that. My dad talks about it all the time. Dr. King, you know, organized marches and demonstrations and really worked to end segregation in the South and never had a cell phone. Never had a laptop, right? Never had a fax machine, right? But they had determination and commitment, you know, different politics, different challenges. But America is still wrestling with one fundamental question. Who gets the full promise, right, of American democracy? That ballot matters. Economic dignity matters. What happened in Gary, Indiana matters, you know? Whether a black family can trust that the unexplained death of their loved one will receive a serious investigation matters, you know? It all matters. And so it's like, you know, here we are. It's our turn, you know? We got to live in this moment, but we also have to stand up and rise to the occasion of who we are and what we know we are called to do, right? It's up to us. 1-877-532-5797. It's Policy Thursday. We'll be back with Attorney Jennifer Jones Austin, Reverend Sharpton, and you on the phone. If you want to join in on the conversation, call us at 1-877-532-5797. We'll be back with more of Keeping It Real with Sharpton. We'll be right back.
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1: It's Sybil Wilkes with what we need to know. A federal judge in Texas intervened in an interstate legal dispute between Texas and Minnesota regarding the extradition of an ICE officer. Minnesota sought to compel Texas Governor Greg Abbott to extradite the officer Christian Castro to face criminal assault and false reporting charges in Minneapolis. The Texas federal judge denied Minnesota's request, clearing Castro's released from jail after Governor Abbott vowed to withhold extradition until Minnesota reimburses millions in federal funds lost to state fraud schemes. In Mississippi political news, Democratic Congressman Benny Thompson and Senate candidate Scott Collum addressed a key NAACP luncheon in Jackson, Mississippi, urging black voters to mobilize for the upcoming November midterm elections. The leaders warned of severe threats to voting rights and potential partisan redistricting by Republicans and state lawmakers, while GOP officials push back, dismissing the political accusations as false. In federal law enforcement news, a former U.S. Postal Service mail carrier in Georgia was sentenced to 2 years in federal prison for stealing over $1 million in mail and commercial packages. Investigators with the Postal Inspector General's office captured surveillance video of Melissa McAfee stealing mail along her Smyrna delivery route, subsequently discovering 145 stolen checks and 37 gift cards during a federal search warrant execution. And finally, the PGA Tour is partnering with the LeBron James Family Foundation to bring a professional golf event back to the Firestone Country Club in Akron, Ohio next year. To subscribe to my free daily newsletter, please visit SybilWilkes.com. For all the news 24/7, go to News1.com. I'm Sybil Wilkes. 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Be empowered.
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0: Shopkin is going to be joining us momentarily. We're taking your calls all over the country. You can call us at 1-877-532-5797. 1-877-532-5797. It's also Policy Thursday, and so we are joined by Attorney Jennifer Jones Austin, as we are every Thursday. It's always a pleasure. I know I don't have much time with you, my sister, but it's always a pleasure to join you and speak with you. Good afternoon. Happy Thursday, Attorney Jennifer Jones Austin. Welcome back to Keeping It Real.
1: Happy Thursday, and there's a part of me that wants to say happy birthday because I want to just keep celebrating you and all that you are. I know we're a few weeks beyond, but just you always put a smile on my face just when I think about who you are, how you show up in the world, how you move through the world, the differences that you're making in the lives of so many of us. And it's just always a joy when I get to spend a little time with you here on Keeping It Real. So happy Thursday and just happy ongoing birthday.
0: Thank you, my mom. Thank you, my sister. You know that we're in Washington, D.C., where we are here on the eve of the March on Washington. We're on tomorrow. We will be joined by thousands of people who will come to Washington, D.C. to stand with us to defend the vote. And I know that, you know, you in your leadership capacity in many different ways have really helped to hone this moment, right, that we are standing together. I've been on Zoom calls all day yesterday with young people from different universities, Sister Jennifer, and different walks of life who are coming together, some for the very first time, right, to come to a march. And in this moment, to stand up, right, to elevate their voice, and who feel like that's their voice matters in this moment. I've been having the most interesting conversations, I feel. But in this moment, you know, we've been spending a lot of time, you know, talking about why we're marching, you know, and I feel like if we're going to say defend the vote, Attorney Jennifer Jones Austin, then we've got to keep it real. Because what exactly are we defending the vote from, right, in August of 2026? I feel like this isn't theoretical. I feel like there is a major legal and political fight, obviously, that's happening right now, you know, over how American people even will vote in the November midterms. And we're less than 3 months away from that. And so while so many people are traveling to Washington to talk about, you know, protecting the ballot and courts and states and the White House, right, and the Postal Service that's fighting over the rules governing mail ballots right now, right? That's what's happening today, you know? I feel like we've got to be about it in this moment. And I don't know how you feel on this Policy Thursday, as we know we gather here every week for that. But I feel like with all that's happening, with what we're seeing with the mail-in voting, with what we're seeing with even the legal defense fund that's starting to come in asking for investigation on what's happening on all of these deaths of Black Americans across the country. I mean, the correlation, you know, isn't theoretical, right? We're here for a reason.
2: I know.
0: So I feel like, you know, you being one who has been steadfast in this leadership capacity in this moment can really speak truth to power to us, but also to really keep it real with us on what is going on and what we are really here to stand for and fight for and what it looks like, right? Come August 29th, come September 1st, come 6 months from now, what we need to do to be about it.
1: So, you know, I felt like I was welling up with, you know, like tears and just filled with emotion. In part because this day, August 28th, is like sacred. It's not only symbolic, but it's sacred in the lives of Black Americans and in America, as a day 63 years ago when, you know, people whose voices were not being heard, you know, said, I'm going to stand up for myself. I'm going to stand up for my community. I'm going to stand up for what I believe is right and what is decent when it comes to all human beings made and created by God, being seen and heard and being valued and their worth being, you know, considered as equal to white Americans. People showed up. And so it's symbolic that we come again this go round, but it's more than symbolic, because what we learned 63 years ago is that our presence moves people. It was because of the 1963 March on Washington that we achieved the Civil Rights Act of 1964. And then it was because Martin Luther King Jr. and others took to the streets in 64 and 65, we got the Voting Rights Act. So in this moment, let me tell you, even if it was just symbolic, it would be important for me, mean everything for me and for my family who are coming. They're on their way to be here, because we have to show that we're not just laying down. You know, Harriet Tubman is attributed, this line is attributed to her. It's questionable about whether she said it, but the sentiment is there. She said that, they say that she said, when asked how many slaves, enslaved persons did you help free, that she said, I freed hundreds, but I could have freed thousands more if they only knew that they were slaves.
0: Yes.
1: And the significance of that in this moment is, if you do not understand that your vote is everything and your standing up means so much, they are counting on us to sit back. They're counting on us to say, being present and being heard doesn't make a difference. They're counting on us to roll over when just down the street from the Lincoln Memorial, you know, the Supreme Court has now gone along with a frivolous executive order seeking to take away our ballots. Couple that with restrictive voting. They're counting on us to not understand it, that voting does make a difference. Yeah, because voting is what allows us to get in place the people who are maybe going to push back on wages that don't really work for us. Push back on all these changes that are coming down at the courts level, judiciary at the district, the circuit, and the federal level Supreme Court. It is our vote when we put people in place who are going to say, not today. Not today. But also, it's our vote that's going to make sure that those people we send to Congress do what need be done. So if you don't think that your vote matters, and if you don't come down here and say, I'm one of these people who makes the connection between voting and education, voting and my job, my freedom, my Social Security, my health care. If you don't think it necessary for you to say, you know what? Like, even if I'm but
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5: F is for a free thinking black woman who's now brought by the status quo. That L stands for loving and care for the people. The O is for ongoing fighter for the homeless. That W is a woman of God, and that is where she gets her strength from to do what she do. That E stands for energizer, and that's what you are. That R stands for revolutionary for the people's cause. Ooh, and that S stands for Savior to the homeless people of Baltimore City.

0: 3, 2, 1, whenever you're ready. I'm ready. Happy, happy Thursday, guys. You are definitely tuned in with Miss Flowers. And guess what, Baltimore City? We got the mic for the next hour. We got the mic. So all of that inboxing, chiming, and questions, bring it on the mic right here, 2:30 to 3:30, WLB 1010 AM. We got the mic. Call in, 410-481-1010. And you know, I want to touch bases on every subject you want to touch bases on. You know, people call me and ask about the children. What y'all doing with the children? I don't know what y'all doing with the children, but kids will be kids. That's what y'all better realize. And one thing that I see, we kind of handling the children just like we handle individuals with mental health issues with the police. I'm wondering why these breakouts, these fights, these gatherings, we don't have people out there trying to make sure, you know, yes, yeah, and this does not let the parents off the hook. So parents, y'all got to get a grip. I know the children leave from home. You done got them clean. They fancy. They got their best uniform on. You done spend all your money getting ready for school. And then they're going to go out here and be a follower. They're going to go out here and do
1: for every
0: opposite of what you taught them. You know, mind your business. Stay in your lane. Go to school. Come straight home. Everybody probably always gave their kids the same instructions. Don't hang with the trouble crowd. Don't be with a mob of people. Maybe just be by yourself and get on home. But in the meantime, y'all, you know, Baltimore City, there's a lot of resources out here. There's a lot of resources. There's a lot of money. It's always money dealing with the taxpayer dollars. It doesn't matter if it's a youth intervention group, a group that say they deal with youth. Then maybe some of y'all taxpayers, mothers, that probably can't handle them kids, you know, ask some of these youth intervention groups to, you know, show up, you know, maybe be out there with that mob, because all I see out there is police. Now, I don't want y'all to say y'all heard it here first, okay? I'm looking at these past couple of first days of school now. And I'm seeing, you know, a lot going on all up in Towson, the gatherings. And ain't none of these gatherings that I see, do I see any of our community initiatives that have been put in place to kind of prevent things, to kind of engage these children. I don't see people out there, you know, with uniforms on and saying they out here to engage the kids. But as soon as one of these police... Let me knock on this table now. They are police, y'all. Like, they're really not meant to be babysitters. Just like I had to learn the hard way. You know, when they came under that bridge and getting my homeless guys, you know, they ain't come down there pretty. You know, they even slung me around one time. I thought I had to put my arm in a brace. So y'all need to be mindful. People hollering more policing for the children. When them police out there dealing with y'all kids... And y'all kids want to swing, push. I watched all of this. I'm like, look at these kids bucking at the police. These are police. They're not trained to be. Some of them probably ain't even parents yet. But yet, we going to sit back. Everybody going to sit back. And then soon as something drastic happen, you're going to have all the groups show up. You're going to have all the groups out there. Y'all going to be like, oh, why y'all do that to this child? Why the police do that? Because they're police. They're not babysitters. They don't supposed to be out there trying to break up mobs of kids. Why do we not? And please answer that. 410-481-1010. Why do we not have more of these community groups, you know, crime intervention? Why do we not have more of them in the presence of where these mobs are going to be at? Because everybody know, you get on for everybody know where the kids going to be at. You know when it's a high volume area. Y'all might not have to go over there, you know, and rolling road, you know. You ain't going to have, you know, y'all might need to be at some of these schools when they letting out to know that these kids will quickly get engaged with things. I think it should be some preventive actions in place. I believe some of these organizations that's collecting millions of dollars, like, you know, y'all wonder where they at. They ain't gonna show up till after the gun go off. They ain't gonna show up until after somebody say, let's meet up here and it's gonna be a press conference. Then everybody gonna show up. And I'm in my mind, like, looking at what's going on. I'm like, ain't this enough to inspire somebody somewhere to say something instead of watching these police trying to manage these kids? All it's going to take is one trigger-happy police. All it's going to take is one police to feel like, why is these kids pushing me? Or for one of these little kids to want to grab their gun or something. Like, I'm just putting this out here now so everybody don't feel some kind of way when something happened, and then y'all gonna start hollering, oh, the police did it, the police. The police shouldn't be out there having to police these kids. Maybe the parents, maybe y'all need to, everybody can figure out something to do. It's a strategy and a plan. Everything in Baltimore City that's going haywire right now, it is a plan and a solution for. Are we utilizing the resources and the solutions that are out here, or are they just a convenient, you know? I mean, come on, taxpayer dollars, paying millions of dollars out to youth this, I'm a youth this, send us your youth. Nah, send your butt up there when this certain school letting out, put your little group up there, put your uniforms on or whatever, and kind of engage these kids, navigate them. You know, go home, son, mind your business. You know, one day we was at an event, and the children, we was in line to get some crabs. And the children came up to the line like they was going to root all of us. Like we wasn't even there. It was like three of them. And everybody looked at them like they was scared of the kids. I said, Lord boy, come here. I'm going to need y'all to get in the back. Y'all need to start where you need to start at. And I said it so gently and kind. I said, I'm sorry if nobody else want to say nothing, but y'all children, you can't jump all of these people. You have some seniors here. So they was just being kids. But yes, I had to be the one to say something to these little kids. And I understand people don't want to say nothing to people kids these days, because y'all know they might wild y'all life. They might say what they want to say. But nothing beats a failure but a try. At least try to say something to them. At least try to, like, hey, you know, put your soft parenting voice on and try to get them, you know, don't do this, because everybody gonna get in trouble. Like, so it's just, you know, it may not be a topic. Y'all want to talk about it, but y'all don't want to talk about it now. And I guess we got the mic. Nobody want to talk about it now. But again, I don't want to say y'all heard. Don't be saying what Miss Flowers said. Say the things that generally happen in our city, the tragedies that people want to come out and celebrate, the trauma that people want to come out and show up for. I think they should be showing up for these kids now. And I don't care what your group is. If you're getting money out here for funding and you're supposed to be taking care of the youth and the kids, well, it's a whole lot of youth kids outside between 2 and 4 o'clock. With a whole lot of idle time. So, again, I think that's a proactive thing to do. I don't care what your group is. Take your little group, go up on one of these corners where they're going to be getting out at, and just be like the crossing guards. Like, don't stop. Y'all don't need to fuss over there. You know, just go ahead and keep it moving. You know, navigate them. But yet you got 10, 15 police cars around. Like, what in the world? Are they going to school? Or are they being prepared for prison? Oh, that's something that y'all say a lot too, right? So again, like, I'm looking, I'm like, why is these kids, these polices, like one of the ruffles, the police was like, that man almost fell. Like, what happened when the police fall? Like, come on. I say it in a way because, again, we are reactors. Like, we want to react after the

need to go to overhead, paid salaries, fattening pockets. Everybody want to get these grants and just put the money where they want to put it at, but not putting it back to those individuals that are suffering the most, you know. And this is not everybody. You know, I see some programs, y'all be really doing it up with the kids. But at the end of the day, I see too many of them, you know, really is a part of the oppression. Y'all kind of a part of the problem. I don't know how y'all manage to be a part of the problem like y'all is. Maybe because, again, you know, you're not designating funds where they should go. You're not spending them where they should go, and you're not making sure these kids are good. So when you want to have that conversation with me or inbox or, you know, I know Monday everybody was standing and welcoming the kids in. And that's good. Welcome the kids in. We had a lot of seniors up there. We got a lot of senior advocates, too, that really speak out. You know, Leo Burrows, the Claritin team. You know, these are our elders out here trying to convince and fighting to get us involved with something that some of us, it's our mission, or we dedicated ourselves to the youth, or we working with a youth group, or we a youth organization. But y'all not going out there looking for the youth when they out there busting car windows and smacking each other around and crashing into the business doors. Like, come on, we got to get to that point now that y'all got to be about what y'all speaking about, because it ain't going to get too much better in Baltimore City with funds being cut the way they're being cut. Resources is being cut the way they're being cut. A lot of things is happening behind the scene. You know, people ain't getting their food stamps no more like they used to. One lady was in, and again, I'm like, how you going to get all the way to the store and realize when you used to get $1,200, you ain't got but $5 on your card? Like, you should have checked that card before you left home. Like, that was something that I got to witness, and I'm like, OMG. First, I was like, how many kids you got for $1,200? But then to get in the store line and realize, well, they cut my stamps. Everybody's going through it, y'all. Everybody's going through it. And it's not nothing that's going to just disappear. And it's definitely something that's going to call more of us out. Yes, the interfaith, the clergy, the bishops, the pastors, is going to call y'all out of y'all comfort zone. And you're going to realize how the root and the core of our trauma and the problems in our city is spilling all over the place. You know, it's just spilling out everywhere. So we need to be very mindful of how do we want to talk about this. Let's talk about the leaders. You know, we need community leaders now more than ever. We need community leaders now more than ever that's not so afraid to speak truth to power. Speak it in love. Don't, you know, I told y'all guys, I'm not as consumed. I'm just concerned now because I understand the feeling of retaliation. I understand the feeling of being criticized, lied on. You know, this has been a 14-year experience where God has given me the ability to suck it up, pretty much. Like, no, life is not fair. The city is not fair. People attacking you is not fair. People retaliating on you is not fair. But it happens every day. If a person feel like, you know, you are that target, you are that person that they want to say, throw under the bus and let all four wheels roll over you. You know, people ain't thinking about, you know, humanity or thinking about compassion. They just be thinking about, you know, I'm going to get you, or you done piss me off and I'm after you for whatever reason it is. So we have to be more mindful that, you know, we cannot assume that everybody is in the same playing field that you are in. Because sometimes you might feel like you're playing by yourself. Like, you know, God, where's the rest of my chosen few? And I'm like, maybe he just got one for every country. I don't know. Maybe two. You're going to have to kind of weed them out. So I like to say shout out to the leaders of building the walls of humanity. Shout out to
the hands and the

resources and the tools that we have been developing and putting together. You know, shout out to Sister Roslyn. If you don't know Sister Roslyn's story, Sister Roslyn spent 16 months in the Mothers and Children shelter. 16 months now. But God positioned her Monday to move out of that shelter without a voucher, without any type of, you know, initiative. 16 months. Do you know how much money you put into that shelter, Miss Roslyn, into the pocket of people, paid their light bills, their water bills? Because every homeless person is probably about $40,000, $50,000. I think Ryan Dorsey said it last year. He said like $33,000 per homeless person when they're in the shelters and stuff. So you was in that shelter for 16 months, and it ain't like she left there and had the resources or a voucher. So everybody that goes in the shelter is not guaranteed a voucher or housing stability. You know, sometimes you're in that shelter and yeah, they gonna pick a lot of reasons why everybody else get housed other than you. I'm thinking 16 months. Like, they couldn't find you an apartment, a studio. It was no resources to help you and your family navigate out this shelter. But thank God, and I'm going to say it again, shout out to Jesus Christ. Shout out to God for giving you that ability to save your money and be able to move out like you did Monday, you know. And I respect and I honor you so much for that, because some people, they need that whole 16 months, and they still there longer than 16 months. And that's where abuse of the system is taking place. At that point in time, the system is abusing, you know, your trauma. They keeping you in a position or keeping you in that stagnant place. And that also goes on forward in that, you know, the emergency shelter length and stay policy has changed, in case anyone know. So as a part of the transformation of shelters, they have put in place, first it was a 60-day stay, now they're making it a 120-day stay. And then after that time, you have to do an extension. So again, shelters are supposed to be for emergency stays, not for your family to just stay. You know, 16 months is a long time. And I thank God so much for allowing you and your family to be able to be out of that shelter. And please, I thank you just for being connected with us. So if there's anything we can do to make that transition and that move a little better, you know, I pray we can do so. You know, and again, when I say we need leaders now more than ever, we've always had religious leaders since slavery. Since slavery been around, we've had bishops, pastors, ministers, people praying over us. We've always had political leaders. They fill every office, including the president. We got all of these leaders that represent us, whether it's in the religious world, whether it's in the political world. We got leaders in the business world who have controlled billions of dollars in revenue. People that have that business, go after your own business. That's right. It definitely is good to have your own business. You know, we have motivational speakers motivating us, giving us encouragement. We have mentors. We have advisors. We have all of these people in our life. And at the end of the day, we end up being just like one of the homeless individuals that got a caseworker, a probation worker, a social worker. They got I'm like, how many people is getting paid off of this one homeless person? You know, how can you have five or six entities in your life and still live under a bridge in a tent? How can you have all of this and not question and ask yourself, does my life really matter to them? Do my concerns matter to them? So we got to ask those questions sometime. And it's okay, because everybody don't like asking yourself certain questions, because you might feel like, well, yeah, you already know the answer when you see people sleeping and laying in the streets and laying under the bridges, and it's like nothing we can do about it. Everywhere you go, up and down Greenmount, everywhere you see people
They just pick a corner to go lay in and go to sleep. But yet we still ask ourselves, you know, do our tax dollars really matter? Like, do our tax dollars really matter in Baltimore City? Like, we have so much controversy right now behind the walls of City Hall. You know, we have a mayor fussing with an IG, trying to twist all of that up. Like, what in the world? Like, how can that be? Like, I don't want no mayor representing me fighting no IG. I want the IG to find the dollars. See where the mismanagement at, the misappropriation. See who's doing what with the taxpayer dollars. Because again, at the end of the day, you know, you're supposed to be more concerned for the taxpayers. I don't feel like I'm being represented correctly right now. So maybe some of y'all do. If y'all feel like y'all being represented well, shout out to them too, Sean, because somewhere along the way, I mean, that may be the only expectations y'all have for yourself to feel like that it's okay for the things that are happening in our city to be happening. Because again, it's not going to get too much better if we just sit back and not open our mouth and say the things that need to be said. You know, we had an amazing press conference last week, and it was in reference to the environment and the conditions and the issues and the shelters that the families are going through and the mothers and the children. I got a call today, you know, that Gray start complaining about transportation. My child can't go to school because the shelter ain't got no bus. Up. I'm like, wow, maybe they should give y'all bus passes. Like somewhere along the way before Monday, they should have made sure y'all had bus passes just to prioritize and get the kids to school. So again, you know, we had a great press conference and, you know, some follow-up meetings. You know, we had a meeting with the health department. We had a meeting with the other shelter. But, you know, we put a request in to meet with the mayor. Yeah, Brandon, we put a request in to meet with you. You know, I was so humble and I was grateful for those individuals that have taken out their time to meet with us. But just like I explained it, you know, this has been 14 years of a journey, and probably half of those years, you know, I've been engaging you, you know, reaching out to you, talking to you, and it comes that time in life where it's not an option how you pick and choose to meet with your constituents. It's not an option, sir. You know, you got to kind of woosah. I know a lot going on, but you got to meet with those stakeholders. You got to meet with those investors that have the desire to end street homelessness. We have everything needed in Baltimore City that we should not have one individual sleeping on the streets of Baltimore City. So I can look at that consciously and know somewhere something ain't right. Somebody's hand is stuck in the cookie jar. They not putting their hand in the cookie jar. They just keeping their hand in the cookie jar. Like, nah, this is mine. You know, these homeless people are mine. They my salary. They my paycheck. You know, when at the end of the day, we supposed to be navigating these people. One of the things that Secretary Scott Turner been talking about is the lack of solutions all over when it comes to our homeless individuals. You know, if we can't get individuals a place to stay or somewhere to live in 16 months, and again, that's just the minimum of individuals in these shelters for like long term. And you're gonna tell me they don't require for nothing, not a projects, not a little studio in the corner. Come on, y'all. We know better. We know better, and we got to do better, and we got to say better. So I thank God every day that I'm going to always speak the same tune. You know, it's not going to stop. And just like I always express to our leaders, the subject and the topic is not going anywhere. You know, as long as we see homeless individuals laying all over our streets and sitting in corners and sleeping wherever they may, somebody should be opening their mouth, because at the end of the day, that's nothing but mismanagement, misappropriation, and there's no priority to what the solutions are. So when I say shout out to my team, we working on solutions. We working on the opportunity to work with individuals according to their need. And some of their needs are housing first. Some of their needs are
dealing with their mental health. Some of their needs are substance abuse. And I told somebody yesterday, who said you're a substance abuser because you smoke weed? I couldn't understand that stigma that's being put out here on everybody now and either, because we've been made legal, but yet we have programs and individuals that tell people, you know, you smoke weed, so you're getting a 30-day blackout. I'm going to build your insurance. That's like a conflict of interest to me. Like, y'all made weed legal, but yet y'all billing people insurance because people smoke weed. Like, can somebody help me? Look, I'm a Greg on this break. Maybe y'all don't want to talk to me today, but that's okay. You know, I got a lot to say because I got the mic. So call in if you like. 481-481-1010. 410-481-1010. I'm going to come back on and I'm going to share. We got some events going down this week. Pastor Nutta, if you want to call in and make sure you let people know what's going on. Shout out to my social media family up on here. Y'all are the best. Y'all take the time to watch and listen to me every day, probably. Early birds, I don't know. Hashtag obesity kills, not me. Pick your topic, because we on it. But don't touch that dial. We're going to come back in our next half an hour and be able to continue our conversation, because, again, this is Real Talk, Baltimore, and I am your host, and we got the mic. And when we got the mic and we have a free will of understanding, that we have to be able to speak the truth in love. I don't speak about to people and want them to feel that I'm unloving. You know, I don't care if it's the mayor, I don't care if it's the president. I love all of y'all, but at the end of the day, we have a real problem with collaboration, partnerships, and working on solutions. If we know there's a solution to get our homeless people off the street and we don't have the right type of leadership to engage us or embrace us, yes, I'm going to talk about it. Yes, I'm going to speak about it, because at the end of the day, we have people dying on these streets. We have people committing crimes. They got to go to jail. They starting to retaliate against each other. But don't touch that dial. Stay tuned. We'll be right back.

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0: Yes. We are back. Yes. All we need is a little you and I-T-Y. Shout out, guys, to the ones that got the comments. Yes, I see Ms. Rosalind say, no bus passes, no air, no elevator, any period of the time, if it was 4 years. And this is some of the conditions that people have to generally deal with inside of these shelters because they are residents of these shelters. And when they are making the statement that, you know, some of these things are not what it appears to be. So, again, you know, shout out to you, Ms. Rosalind, for being able to share that because a lot of people are fearful to talk. You know, I was talking when you have individuals out here, activists that really speak their mind. I mean, they really express their passion on their sleeve, or they really express their passion out of their mouth daily. You know, I feel like I'm in recovery myself. You know, they do have to look at they got to weigh the options of when they say certain things, you know, who they going to offend. How is somebody going to retaliate against them? What's going to happen next if I say this? But when we talk about having the opportunity of leaders, we need men and women who will look in the mirror every day. Y'all just need to look in the mirror every day and ask yourself, what if it was me? What if it was me sleeping on the ground? What if it was me sleeping in a tent? What if it was me, you know, even being exploited, labeled, or utilized in a system? Because at the end of the day, what if it was you? Would you want somebody to have the energy to help you? Would you want somebody to be a voice for you? Would you want somebody to advocate for you? Would you want somebody to speak up and say something about what you're going through, even if you can't speak up and say something? Because at the end of the day, you know, some of us are conditioned like that. You know, but the problem throughout all the voices, we got voices around us. We got people to influence us every day. So we need to have a plan. And the word of God say, write the vision and make it plain. So when you in that mindset of writing a vision and making it plain, you got to be able to do that. And I know for myself, you know, I done wrote the vision for a lot of people. And at the end of the day, it's like, you know, you can't take everybody. Some people only going to appreciate you for a small amount of time. Some people either going to love you, they're going to hate you. They're going to think you talk too much. They're going to think you say too much. And at the end of the day, you have to be able to look at yourself in the mirror and have the confidence and the conscience that God has given you and not even pay none of that no attention, because that's the energy. Yeah, he over here breaking it. Y'all broke it. What you want me to do? Uh-oh. let me let in some of these callers, because I tell you guys, we going to talk about this when we get a shout out to Sean. Just give yourself a hand clap for coming over here fixing this problem that I have. Over. Give yourself a hand clap. How about that? But let's go to the lines, y'all, and listen up to folks. Hey, Marlo. Marlo Hardgrove of the Face Movement, the boots on the ground, the brother that makes a difference in these community when it comes to individuals experiencing, look, not only homelessness, you know, whether it's substance abuse, mental health. This brother, you have always extended yourself to be a voice in the room. Hey, Marlo.
1: Well, peace and blessings and beyond to you and your family, Queen. I so appreciate you and thank you for your continual diligence in what you do. And again, I say peace and beyond to you and the real care providers. You know, I sit back, my queen, and I think back in retrospect of how many are called, but only few are chosen.
0: Yeah, I'm chosen.
1: You know, and there's a difference between being a leader and being led.
0: Wow.
1: You hit the bells and whistles, and there's nothing that I can really say that hasn't already been said by you and God speaking through you. But I will emphasize it more in saying this. A lot of these organizations who are getting funded, they can't come in east, north, south, and west because that's their district.
0: Mm.
1: They're being led to say, oh, well, that's not a part of our zip code, but we can go and help West, East, and North. And if you are one of those organizations and or individuals who's getting this funding, and you see what's happening in Baltimore, the Rotunda area, and all these other areas, shame on you if you're just not sitting back doing anything. Shame on you if you're filing disrespectful leaderships that's allowing Fox 45 to tell our narratives. When are we going to tell our own narratives and start telling our own stories? A lot of people can get on your live and make comments, Sister Flowers, but like you say, when you have the mic, you can hear crickets in the room.
0: Nobody want to talk on the mic.
1: Nobody don't want
0: to. We got the mic. Nobody wants to talk on the mic.
1: Listen, I talk to everybody, but I don't connect with everybody. I'm not on a shoestring. You know, we don't get the funding from the city, from the state, from the government. However, we're doing phenomenal work. We can help Sister Flowers in our program. We have helped the program. We are able to provide bus tokens,
0: Bids.
1: House 10 guys. If you have 10 guys today that needs sustainable and reliable support, I'm there for you. And it's not just in my words, it's in my actions. It's hard to get 10 people to come together and support a men's gathering that we have in this assembly for October, because it's a small fee of a $20 cost. Sister Flowers, not putting it out publicly, but I so thank you for your sponsorship and sponsoring several guys to come in the tent.
0: They need to be in the room.
1: But a lot of times, but let it been free, that lined up to come around the corner, or if we out giving free food and free book bags. Some of these kids are acting out and becoming viral because that's time and that they can be seen. So they purposely strategize, and kudos to Rotunda for handling the situation the way they did. Nobody got shot, stabbed, pistol whipped, robbed, or none of that. However, but it's a viral moment, even like with the guy, and I'll be real brief, off of Harford Road. Brother, I respect what you're doing, but we have to be mindful of who we're doing it with.
0: You know what I mean?
1: You have to be mindful. I don't connect with people.
0: Everybody,
1: Because everybody don't have our best interests at heart. And you never should have to apologize for other people's behavior. Just stay committed to what you're doing.
0: Stay committed to the
1: Flowers. I respect you for that. I love it. I don't always agree with how you do it, but I agree with what you're doing and how you're doing it and who you're doing it for.
0: And you know what? I appreciate that so much, because even if it was times where you pulled me up and it probably could have felt like, even if it felt like criticism, I have enough respect for you and the work that you do to always be receptive to that. I mean, you ran under the bridge on me one. Look, where they at? You ran me down. Like, I don't want you under here by yourself, sister. You ran me down under that bridge to come and help people. So
1: I didn't just hear you.
0: Yeah.
1: I felt you.
0: Yeah.
1: I felt your sincerity. It's like, listen, I got people here who need the help. Where y'all at?
0: Yes.
1: Before you could even finish, I was tapping.
0: You was tapping. You was on my heel.
1: Space for 10 guys now.
0: Yes.
1: You got some women who need bus passes to get the kids to school. I have that to help sustain and support you too.
0: Come on.
1: People aren't serious about help. Please don't contact me, because I don't have time to waste time, and I don't want to waste your time, because you're not going to waste mine. And I'll say this, Sister Flowers, in closing, I got your message. We can strategize, put together a meeting so that we can have some sustainable, and if people are not in position to help, then leave us and get out of the way.
0: Either step up
1: or step the hell out of the way. Let's do what we do. We're not waiting on the mayor. We're not waiting on the governor. We're not waiting on the corruptions to offset and off pass. But people, if you're getting this funding and you see what's going on and you can't walk through your own communities with your head held up high, shame on you.
0: Yeah. Shame on you. Shame on you.
1: Our people are impoverished by lack of wisdom and knowledge, and we see what's going on, how they need our help. And I also want to share this in closing as well. If we're not at the table making some decisions, then we on the damn menu getting served.
0: Mm.
1: And a lot of people are getting served. because slop, slop. They're not at the table. That's why they don't invite us to the table, Sister Bell, because we speak our opinion, our voice, and it matters. So, Sister, I love you in the Lord. Keep doing what you're doing and continue to do it in peace and not in broken pieces.
0: Marlo, put your information out there for October real quick and your phone number so we can get some of these men, these brothers, to support and come out. Put your information out there.
1: Yes, yes. You can also go on our website at www.facebaltimore.org. Facebaltimore.org. You can call me directly at 410-522-3223. The event is October the 10th. It's a men's gathering where we're coming together not just to talk about the problems, but to empower dominion men so that we can have power to change what it needs to be done within our youth, within our family, and within our communities. Thank you.
0: Amen. Thank you so much, Marlo. 410-481-1010. It's a line open for you. How you doing, Brother Gene?
2: Hello, Miss Flowers. How are you today? I'm fine, Miss Flowers, because you have taught me what to do, and this is, I'm serious, in reference to what the gentleman was saying, is like I need some money too, because this is what's going on. I have cancer. I don't like talking about it, but Miss Flowers, don't go no old. This is in God's hands, Miss Flowers.
0: Amen.
2: And so I got off of chemo, and now I'm going back on chemo, right? My wife is confined to the bed. She has rheumatoid arthritis. She cannot get out of the bed. She can't use her hands. I have to feed her. I have people who come in and bathe her. And when I go on my appointments to the doctor, I have to pay somebody to come and watch her. Right? And so I ain't looking for no pity party. But this is what you taught me, Ms. Flowers. This is what you taught me. It's like you can also help somebody when you're asking for help, right?
0: My caregivers
2: who come in, I pay them. These are ladies who are retired. They need windows. They need new stoves. They need their air conditioning fixed, right? Because they're trying to keep the houses that it took them 30 and 40 years to buy, right?
0: Yep.
2: And so they're not homeless. They're not homeless, and I don't even want to say yet. But they can be any day, right? And so the money that I get my wife gets Social Security, I get Social Security, our retirement, right?
0: Mm-hmm.
2: And I'm saying what you told me was use that money,
0: use it,
2: right? to help yourself and help others.
0: God going to take care of you.
2: Yeah, well, I'm being taken care of. I'm not even worried about that. I'm gonna say, when I first called into your show, I told you I was saved. People ain't paying attention to me. I've been saved.
0: Come on.
2: I've been saved. I ain't even worried about dying. I ain't worried about none of that because I'm 80 years old. I've been here all the time.
0: Jesus.
2: The reason I called into your show today, Ms. Lab, was not to tell people about my problem. I ain't got no problem. I called in to find out if we got an update on the people with the senior citizen building where the mushrooms was growing in the lobby.
0: Mm-hmm. That's the shelter.
2: Did we get an update? Because I know Smitty and I know Leo went and met with the new owners. But like I said, when I don't call in, people say, I haven't heard you call into the thing. I'm taking care of myself because if I can't take care of myself, I can't take care of nobody. What happened?
0: We had a press conference in reference to it. And basically, it's been, and I call it damage control because basically, it's obvious that some of these rooms are not up to par. But I did hear from the other shelter down the street that they started moving some of the families out of that shelter in the middle and start moving them down the street. So basically, the long story of this is that this was a long time in reference to dealing with this. So now that it's all out publicly, that's the difference that it makes now. So it's definitely a situation that's there. I mean, you're dealing with families, mothers and children. So shining a light on it, I think it has people moving in the areas of, you know, trying to get some of those families out of those rooms because they've been going down the street to the other hotel.
2: Okay, so Ms. Wells, jump to go right to the chase.
0: Mm-hmm.
2: So they're going to move them out. Okay, so my question is, are they going to move them back in, or is the new owner getting government money where, you know, some of those people can get sectioned?
0: Now, you know they are two city-owned hotels, so the city owns them.
2: Oh, okay.
0: They're not owned. They are owned by the city. Those are two shelters that our mayor, Brandon Scott, purchased. Those are the two city-owned shelters. So
2: okay,
0: basically,
2: I'm not talking about that. I'm talking about the one that Smitty and Leo.
0: That's the one that they were talking about with the mushrooms. That's the one.
2: So that's the sleep in. It's a
0: city owned. It's at 301. That's the sleep in. That's the one in the middle. These were issues that has been brewing around these two shelters ever since they opened. Because again, we dealt with it even a lot last year because things were happening. You know, you got people terminated. People was fired for mentioning this. And so many times we have to watch even the city operate in damage control, like getting to move people out in this past 2 weeks. You know why? Because people speaking about it. The IG came out about it. So it's like, yeah, let's get them out of here and put them down the street. You know, but at the end of the day, I mean, what are you supposed to say to these individuals that operate with that type of mindset? They're trying to save their jobs. They're trying to save themselves from that type of embarrassment of what's going on. But these are people, children, that reside in. These are children. So just like our leaders have children, you know, pat the baby, smile at the baby. These are people, children, that are going through these issues in the shelter. So it shouldn't be no slipping them down another. It should be a solution. In the same way that people were prioritized for housing, people was prioritized for vouchers. A lot of these people been in this shelter well over a year. You cannot tell me that Baltimore City, we have over 50 housing providers. We have what, 3,000 churches and individuals that may have an interest or want to be a part of housing homeless individuals. So again, you know, we have to open up the resources of the housing to get individuals out of these shelters, because at the end of the day, they are not sustainable housing. That is not the environment for children to have to live in for over a year.
2: Right. And they're not supposed to be in there forever.
0: Like, and it's supposed to be an emergency shelter. So that's it.
2: Right.
0: So that's it, and that's all. But I thank you. Thank you so much.
2: Oh, yeah.
0: Mr. Gene, and always reach out. You know, if there's anything that we could do. You always have my number, I pray and hope.
2: I know that. Oh, you know, I will call you.
0: Yes, if ever you need, yes, definitely, definitely do. I love your support, and I love you being a call in here and just keeping it real with us.
2: Yes, man. Thank you very much.
0: All right, thank you. Hey, Woodrow. Hey, Woody.
3: Hello, Mom. I'd like to say good evening to the audience and Christine, the guest. Christine traveled a lot. She's here in Baltimore. We're going to help any homeless, help me, help you, help Christine and my mom, my new mom.
0: Oh, thank you, Woody. Thank you so much for calling in. Always, always thank you for calling in. Also, guys, October the 12th, let me put some of this out there. October the 12th, we will be having our monthly network meeting. Now, in this network meeting, we're calling all licensed assisted living providers, housing providers, just to be able to follow up with some of the partnerships and the housing opportunities that is needed greatly. So if you know that assisted living house, you know that friend that maybe even want to start up one, because we do have individuals that's in the class now, don't hesitate to reach out and give me a call, 410-365-5567. Or mark your calendars for October the 12th from 10 to 1. We will be at 2524 North Charles Street. And again, this is about creating and developing the solutions for the individuals that we serve as well on a consistent basis. Although we have a school book giveaway this week, let me get the details. Wait a minute. Let me get the details that I'm supposed to have. We are giving another school book giveaway this week, and it will be, hold on, it will be, I know it's done and going to be given by Apostle Arnetta is going to be having it, and it will be, wait a minute, here we go, it's a back to school giveaway, August the 29th, that is this weekend. So if you guys didn't get school books, make sure y'all come out there, 3800 block of West Belvedere Avenue. That's right there on the parking lot on West Belvedere Avenue. Again, that will be this Saturday. And the time that they are starting up will be 12 noon until supplies are gone. So that's like 12 to 2 p.m. So that will be this Saturday. If you didn't get a chance to get some back to school supplies, let me tell you guys something. Kids was going to school with no book bags Monday. So it's always good to know that you can still support and make sure these kids get school supplies. And that is going to be on this Saturday coming, August the 29th. You can be able to do that. Also, if you're interested in a CPR first aid instructor, the class, call Apostle Arnetta, 410-702-8015. So if you're running the houses, operating the houses, you know you need that CPR first aid. So make sure you get an opportunity to do that, okay? And give an opportunity to come out and get your certification. Shout out to you, Brother Frederick, Dr. Newsome. Come on, somebody. What you got going on? October the 12th and September the 12th. Oh, it's September the 12th. September the 12th is when we have our network meeting. Come on in here. It's Keith Scott. We the people are coming. Where you coming to? Where you looking at? Hey, Keith Scott. Going once. Keith Scott. Going twice. Keith Scott.
4: Can you hear me? I can hear you.
0: Yeah.
4: I just want to say a little about the young people.
0: Yep.
4: Okay, you have all these young people. Okay, when I'm a father, I raised my children, but they used to act up when they couldn't express themselves.
0: Mm.
4: These children are living with their parents. They see the struggle of their parents. They are afraid that they have to go through the same thing. They don't have a future.
5: Wow.
4: Yeah. And they scared. So this is why they acting up, because they don't know how to express themselves. They don't know who to ask, what my future look like. We not, back in the day, remember you had guided counselors? They don't got that no more.
0: Wow.
4: Okay, a lot of these kids is going through school, graduating, and still can't read. So these kids are scared. They're acting up because they telling the older people, help us. Give us a future. We need a future. They are our future, but we're not doing nothing for them. We're not giving them the education they need to move forward. They're not getting the skills they need to move forward.
0: Mm.
4: This city is not moving forward. Thank you.
0: We stuck. Thank you, Keith. Thank you for calling and sharing that. And you're right, Keith. You know, they grasping for that type of attention because, you know, these kids is definitely... You know, Whitney Houston said it best. I believe that children are our future, but we need to also understand it takes a village. And it don't take a bunch of police officers to be in a situation where they wrestling and tussling with kids. And that's all I'm saying from the beginning of this, because soon as something happened to one of them kids, everybody going to be in an uproar. But everybody ain't going to come out and say, you know, how are we using these millions of dollars for youth initiatives over Baltimore City? That needs to be said. And it shouldn't have to be said by Fox 45. It should be said because we are witnessing the idle time that these kids have. We are witnessing the lack of engagement, and we are witnessing them putting themselves in positions where they're going to be arrested, they're going to be locked up. And it ain't just Baltimore City. It's in Baltimore County, too, where these kids are just, like you said, Keith, they are venting. They like, I'm away from mommy and daddy. I'm going to do what I want to do. But my main concern is, you know, putting an effort in place, Baltimore City, opening your mouth and getting some of these groups out there that can be the buffer. They could be the mediator, because I don't feel like the best thing we have to offer our youth is a bunch of polices out there fighting and shoving with them to stop fighting, do the right thing. Nah, that's not going to last long. Somebody going to be even bold enough to want to grab a gun. One of these cops going to feel like, look, you done swung on me. And they going to be justified, and everybody going to be hitting the ceiling.
4: You know, Miss Flowers, these kids been talked to a lot.
0: Yep.
4: Okay? They don't see no action. Okay? It's like this here. All these children, young people, okay, need something to do for their future. A trade.
0: Yeah, they should have been leaving. They should have been leaving school and still going to some of their summer jobs. You know, I would have loved to kept the little two kids. Just come here at 3 o'clock or 4 o'clock. You know, keep them in the places that they can go in and keep work. They ain't going to have time to be sitting there fighting if they know they get out at 2:30 and I got to be to my little part-time job at 3 o'clock. You know, so that could be an initiative. And you're like me. Like, why aren't we being more proactive and making sure we can set them up like a village should be? Again, that's because the leadership, and we don't want to blame the leadership, but they are a main factor. They are a main factor.
4: We want to blame the leadership.
0: They are a main factor in some of the things that we should be implementing so these kids can have some of that energy, some of that idle time. They can be able to be doing other things. So, yeah. And I know what you say. Everybody needs to go. And that's a fact.
4: Everybody is going to go.
0: He said, we the people. He said, everybody get up out of here. We going in. I love you, Keith Scott. Thank you so much.
4: My brother. Can I just say, okay,
0: listen,
4: brother,
0: you got 60 seconds.
4: So, Faith. The brother was talking to Faith.
0: Marlo. Yeah. Please, you going to his event? You would love it there.
4: I would love to go to his event.
0: 410, let me give you his number. Let me get his number.
4: Send it to me. I'm on the job.
0: All right, I'll send it to you. Yes, definitely go out there and support that brother.
4: I'm going to tell him that I'm going to call him.
0: Okay.
4: I've tried to call him a couple times. He didn't answer the phone.
0: All right, I'll make sure Marlo know.
4: If he on the line right now, I'm trying to get in touch with you. My number is 443-421-1718. Give me a holler.
0: Give him a holler.
4: I would love you to sit at my table.
0: I know that's right.
4: I would love you to sit at my table. There's a seat for you on the table. You can come sit. There you go.
0: Our time is about up. Thank you so much, Keith Marlo. He said that is at the table. Look, guys, always remember, you know, we got the mic over here on Thursday, 2:30 to 3:30. I'm so excited to be on with you guys. Thank you to all my social media friends. 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

0: Keeping It Real. Dominique Sharpton here, taking your calls on Keeping It Real. Let's get back into it. I know we got a lot of folks holding on that want to chime in on the conversation today. Let's go right back in. Let's speak to David on line two, who's listening to us from Savannah, Georgia. David, you're keeping it real. Good afternoon. David?
1: San
0: Hello?
1: Francisco. Oh, there we are.
0: Okay, I can hear you now.
1: Thanks, Dominique. Yeah, I'm in San Francisco, the other side of the world.
0: I'm sorry about that. We got Savannah up here on the board, but I hear you from San Francisco. That's quite a difference.
1: Yeah.
0: Good afternoon.
1: Well, you know, I was interested in the march and whether or not it was going to be live streamed or if you had, simultaneous other cities going to take part in it. And the screener didn't think that there were other cities, but you're probably going to do a live stream of it, right?
0: Oh, we're definitely going to be streaming it. I know that C-SPAN is going to be covering it, so if you got a television, want to tune in to C-SPAN, but also live on our website as we do all things, nationalactionnetwork.net. You can come to that place and you can watch the rally and the march.
1: Tune in, yeah. Yeah, always a good idea because there's usually so many inspiring signs. And as a matter of fact, I've forgotten the previous caller that was talking about the Black Jewish Alliance. A lot of people
0: yes.
1: don't realize it, but the Klan, they wouldn't let Jews vote in certain counties. You know, Mississippi was pretty awful. Alabama, sections of Georgia, they were pretty dang awful. And, women would have trouble getting the vote. Bigots are bigots, and it's even worse than bigots. Sometimes it's a company store. You know, one town is run by the mill or run by a certain industry, and nobody can get anything done. You'll be, frozen out of town. Nobody will trade with you. Nobody will give you a job. They'll try to run you out of town before they kill you. And Black Jewish Alliance, the reason why the Voting Rights Act was put together was because of these old boys. And, of course, Trump mm-hmm. is back to the same old scams. So, I'd wrap up, though, as you were talking about the voting rights. If you think about it, 250 years ago, the average person didn't even have the right to vote. And the ability to run our own lives and that we didn't need no stinking king to tell us what to do. You know, we can run our own lives, thank you, and we can vote to spend our money in a certain way. We can all band together to have libraries and schools and sewer systems and fresh water systems and whatnot. That's what it's all about. And here we have a tent house boy, and penthouse boy is, I was just reading a piece yesterday that penthouse boy has basically cut the funding for vaccines. So measles is going around really badly right now, and Donald Trump has cut the budget for measles vaccinations, and I think he took it down from 19 vaccinations to 11 are going to be paid for, and COVID is actually spreading around right now again too. And both measles and COVID are spread by breath, by air. And measles is apparently even worse than COVID for being able to catch it. The guy is pretty clearly trying to get us killed, and then he's going to say that we can't even use our own money to put together protection. That we

0: and thank you for your call. And that's what I want to get at, because you're so on point with that. And I feel like, you know, even with the march tomorrow, and we're talking about, like, well, what happens the day after, right? What happens on August 29th? What happens when we have to really look at, you know, where our liberties are and what we really, really need to accomplish, right, in the next coming days, months, years? You know, but movements, they love big days, right? So the stage, the crowd, the signs, the speeches, like you were talking about, all the pictures, you know, but then what happens after that? You know, everybody gets on their bus and posts a picture saying I was there, you know, and then goes home and nothing changes, right? So we've commemorated something, but we didn't build something. And so I think that in this moment, we have to focus on building aspects of not only our possibilities, but of our progress. Thank you so much for your call. Thank you for keeping it real, David. Let's go to Al. Al is listening to us from Atlanta on WAOK. Al, you're keeping it real. Good afternoon.
1: Good afternoon. I don't like to complain about what we don't have, but I'd like to talk about what we can probably do to increase our situation or make it better. And right here in Georgia, about 30 years ago, there was a black family that owned 30 acres of land, and a company wanted it, and they offered them $30,000 for it. They took the deal and didn't find out till afterward that there was $1 billion worth of white clay underneath the soil. So they spent some time in court trying to change the deal, but it was too late. But what I'm saying is we should know what we do have and not focus on what we don't have. And one of the things you can do is everybody who owns land, if you got any kind of land, have it surveyed, have somebody look underneath it and find out what's there. You might be sitting on top of gold mine or silver mine or whatever. And then the second thing is we need to support, the better support to those who are fighting for us, the SCLC, Black College Fund, your church. Everybody that's doing something for Black America, we should give them better support. If anything, if you can't do anything else, send every Black company, country, every organization that's working for us, send them an extra dollar, just $1, just to tell them, I'm with you, I love you, we're in this fight together. And you'd be surprised at how much that can help them and what it can do for you. And the last thing, what we need to do is start our own detective agency. Because if you're depending on the FBI and the good old boy network to do something for you, they're going to drag their feet. So what we should do is hire some detectives, probably from another country if necessary, and have them investigate these crimes against us and these violence against Black families, Black people, and find out the truth about it. If we're in the wrong, if the Black person was in the wrong, then he has to suffer the consequences. You don't protect somebody for doing something wrong. If a criminal is Black or white, they're hurting the community and they need to be punished. So we need to get rid of the bad Blacks and the evil whites and make our communities safe. And we need to manage better all the things within our culture. We need to manage our children better. We need to manage our money better. We need to manage how we take care of ourselves better. Healthcare starts with us, and we need to do that and not just look for an excuse not to do what we are supposed to do. And I thank you for listening to me.
0: Thank you so much, and thank you for your call, Brother Al. I see my sister Anita. Anita's on, holding on, hanging in there. Anita, I want to get you in here to keep it real. Anita, listening to us from Chapel Hill. You're keeping it real. Good afternoon, my sister. Anita, are you there? All right. Well, I see Todd is on. Todd, I know you want to talk to Sister Jennifer Jones Austin. Sister Jennifer had to take another call and leave us, but I know that you are here listening to us from Cleveland. I want to get you in. You're keeping it real. Good afternoon. Do we have Todd?

0: All right. Tell me who this is.
1: Oh, Evangelist Ramsey.
0: Hello, Evangelist Ramsey. You're keeping it real. I didn't know that was
1: sorry.
0: You.
1: Listen, I didn't know either that you were talking to me because I'm on another line. I said, wait a minute, it's kind of quiet on the line. What's going on? Anyway, I'm going to be very brief. Thank you, Queen, for letting me get in. Thank you for everything you do. I thank you so very much. I'm trying to get rest as we speak because I know midnight is coming very soon. So I want to be rested and full of energy and life and all that like you used to seeing me. But I just thank you for, listen, we went to the 135th week this week. We had a little more people than usual, of course. But the thing that I really had appreciated was that they had some young people that was never there before, but they came with someone.
0: Oh,
1: and I gave them an opportunity to chant a little bit. You know, I didn't have to ask permission. Mm-hmm. It's what I thought I should do. So I let them do it. And they took, you know, did what they had to do. They fit right in. Okay? One person's name was Christian. I said, oh, we have a minister Christian. He said, I met him. So he's Christian. Pastor Hall is his son. Then his son and, you know, his son's son was there too. They're all named Christian. I said, boy, y'all are full of Christ. I love it. Christian. I said, I was making fun. But I was having fun. I said, I know y'all got, with a name like Christian, you got to be full of Christ, right? And it was just, you know, admiring me and stuff. So they'll probably talk about me at another time, probably at the huddle or whatever, how I involved them and kept them active and things like that and made them feel welcome, you know? But my thing is, everything you said earlier was so on point. You spoke about a lot. I can't even go over everything you were speaking because I was listening to you for the 39 minutes I was on hold and I was listening. But, you know, the thing that we have to do, like you said, the younger people have ideas and strategies, and it's fine. And so does the older people because they, you know, like you said, they might have grew up in the churches in the basement, and now things are different because we're in a different time. But the only thing I put that around, like you mentioned, is respect. We have to respect each other.
0: Respect each other's
1: ideas. And that's good because we can learn. Help me teach you. Teach each one, teach one. You know, we never stop learning from one another. And then the older ones, I'm going to say this about some of them. I'm not speaking to everyone, so I don't want everybody backlashing later on, putting things in the chat. I just want to say, with the older ones, right, it's not just that you have all the ideas. Everybody has an idea. We can put your idea, my idea, your idea, and make it work, make it happen, right? But when we start knocking each other, then we're defeating the purpose of why we're fighting together. We're supposed to fight together, not together in unity, not each other. And that's what's going on. So many people, I don't think you should chant that. Why not? Why not? Trump can say whatever he wants to say about us, call you and your mama anything he want to call you, and you're okay with that. But as soon as you mention Trump, oh, why would you say his name? Why not? He's a liar. Yeah. He's a thief. Why should we not say his name? Why is he stealing from you, from the poor, or, you know, in fortune to give to the rich? That's fine. But I just wanted to say that. So thank you for letting me come on. I'll see you in the morning.
0: I'll see you in the morning. Thank you for all the hard work and commitment and dedication you had given to the movement, Evangelist Ramsey. I'll see you in the morning. Thank you for standing for DEI. And thank you for continuing the work, 135 weeks strong, keeping DEI alive. Thank you for all those who called in and spoke with me today on Keeping It Real. Y'all know we'll be in Washington again tomorrow, but we'll be live at the Lincoln Memorial live at 9:00 a.m. to stand up to defend the vote. But as Reverend Sharpton tells you, whatever you do, wherever you go, and however you feel, make sure you tell someone. Rev told you, Dominique is telling you, you gotta keep it real. Keep it real. Keep it real. We'll talk with y'all tomorrow.
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3: It's Sybil Wilkes with what we need to know. A federal judge in Texas intervened in an interstate legal dispute between Texas and Minnesota regarding the extradition of an ICE officer. Minnesota sought to compel Texas Governor Greg Abbott to extradite the officer Christian Castro to face criminal assault and false reporting charges in Minneapolis. The Texas federal judge denied Minnesota's request, clearing Castro's release from jail after Governor Abbott vowed to withhold extradition until Minnesota reimburses millions in federal funds lost to state fraud schemes. In Mississippi political news, Democratic Congressman Benny Thompson and Senate candidate Scott Collum addressed a key NAACP luncheon in Jackson, Mississippi, urging black voters to mobilize for the upcoming November midterm elections. The leaders warned of severe threats to voting rights and potential partisan redistricting by Republican state lawmakers, while GOP officials pushed back, dismissing the political accusations as false. In federal law enforcement news, a former U.S. Postal Service mail carrier in Georgia was sentenced to 2 years in federal prison for stealing over $1 million in mail and commercial packages. Investigators with the Postal Inspector General's office captured surveillance video of Melissa McAfee stealing mail along her Smyrna delivery route, subsequently discovering 145 stolen checks and 37 gift cards during a federal search warrant execution. And finally, the PGA Tour is partnering with the LeBron James Family Foundation to bring a professional golf event back to the Firestone Country Club in Akron, Ohio next year. To subscribe to my free daily newsletter, please visit SybilWilks.com. For all the news 24/7, go to NewsOne.com. I'm Sybil Wilks. Be informed. 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
11: 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We are 1010 WOLB. Carl Nelson's views and opinions are his own and are not necessarily those of the staff and management of Radio One, its sponsors, or advertisers. The following is a replay of this morning's Carl Nelson Show. 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
27: Part of your morning ritual this Thursday. Later, chematologist Tony Browder will share some of the secret messages Maurice White slipped into the recordings of Earth, Wind, and Fire. But before Brother Tony, education expert Dr. Chike Akua from Clark Atlanta University will highlight the reading crisis in our schools and what can be done about it. But to get us started, momentarily we're going to speak with Attorney Roger Wareham from the December 12th movement in New York City. But let's get Kevin first to open our classroom doors on this Thursday morning. Grand Rising, Kevin.
28: Grand Rising, indeed, Carl Nelson. Hear ye, hear ye. The court's in session. How you feeling, Carl Nelson?
27: I'm good, Shorty Long. You remember that? Yes. Before your time. Okay.
28: No, that's where I got it from. That's right. Yeah. You know, here comes the judge. Look, yeah. And There's a reason I bring that up. But first, how are you feeling?
27: I'm still learning, Kevin. I know I'm good between Brother Tony, Dr. Chica, and Brother Roger. I'm going to learn a lot this morning. I hope everybody else does it as well.
28: Great lineup. No doubt, man. A great lineup. It's going to be a fantastic show. And not only that, very educational and entertaining as well. You've mastered all of that.
27: Yeah, we try to stay away from the show because that's the entertainment part of it. We just like it. A program or a classroom.
28: What? No, man, we're entertainer. I'm an entertainer.
27: I know. That's why we have you.
28: Oh, I see. Well, thank you. Thank you for recognizing, man. I appreciate all of that. Hey, look, but the court's in session and Anne Arundel County judge rules redistricting can't go on the November ballot pending appeal. He says it's intentionally misleading and did not follow the laws that it enacted out there in Annapolis. Your thoughts on that?
27: Yeah, what Westmore and the Democrats did in Maryland, they have 6 out of the or 7 of the Maryland's 8 seats in Congress, and they wanted to capture that final seat. This is a reaction to what some of the red states have been doing, especially Texas, you know, with the redistricting, and Florida as well. So the Democratic mayors in the blue states, they've been telling me we got to do the same thing, you know. So this is what Westmore did, and the judge at the local level struck it down. But also, he left time for them to appeal. So the fight is not over yet in Maryland.
28: And the judge says, we know that this case is going to go to the state Supreme Court for its ultimate adjudication. And we are on a tight timeline to certify the ballot and to start printing the ballots. And that was the elections administrator, Jared DeMarinis. And so the court finds that the process used by the General Assembly to propose ballot question 3 was deficient. Further, in the General Assembly's rush to pass the measure and hastily call special sessions and all of that kind of rigmarole.
27: Yeah, lawyers getting paid, that's what's going to happen.
28: Oh yeah, for sure. And as far as getting paid goes, one of my favorite authors, Robin Kiyosaki, declares that he's $1.2 billion in debt.
27: You know. I don't know if you read the book, but I read his. I think I've read like 2 of his books: Rich Dad, Poor Dad.
28: I've read almost all of his books.
27: Oh, really?
28: Rich Dad, Poor Dad. The Cash Flow Quadrant.
27: I read that one too.
28: I've got the game Cash Flow 101. Some partners and I used to play that game, and it really did help, you know, with some financing ideas and things. The objective was to get out of the rat race and into the fast track of life. And
27: But having all that, because you were all in, I was just halfway, not all, you know, it was just
28: all in.
27: You were all in. So how do you feel now when he says he owes more than $1 billion?
28: Well, I wanted to address that. Let me answer this call. Hold on just a second.
27: Okay. Kevin answers the call. We've been talking about in the news this morning. Some of you may have known, if you're in economics and that kind of stuff, his name is Robert Kiyosaki, and he's written a book. It was best-selling at the time, Rich Dad, Poor Dad, and some other books. That's the one I read. And now he says he's $1 billion in debt. So, Kevin, what does that mean for you? Because you're all in with this.
28: Well, his whole philosophy has been there's such a thing as good debt and bad debt, and you can leverage debt in order to get you something. He used to say you can walk in a bank and borrow $1 million quicker than you could borrow 100. You know,
27: I hear stuff like that, and I just read to you too. How many black people can do that? You know, maybe LeBron James,
28: Tyler Perry,
27: But the average person, man, could you go in a bank and say you want to borrow $1 million and they give it to you? Come on.
28: Well, it's definitely an above average activity, but you know, I mean, I don't know. Shaquille O'Neal might be able to do it. You know,
27: Kevin, Miss Hughes told how many banks she went to before she could get $1 million. You know, it was 23.
28: Yeah, right. But now, you know, she probably could.
27: she probably could get in now, walking
28: see, it. I think it's all about positioning and strategy. And yes, you read the book, and he was talking about the value of using debt. But the thing that I know is your pet peeve is when he did the book with Donald Trump. The name of that book was called Why We Want You to Be Rich. And,
27: oh, yeah.
28: And this is before Trump was, you know, President Donald Trump.
27: Right. And I bailed on him right about that point, you know, because, you know, Donald Trump's, how can we say, his, it's a facade, his business aspects and acumen. So when he decided, when I said it, he saw it was a Trump, said, no, hey, something wrong with this. If he's believing the stuff that Donald Trump is, and then that will help him further his empire. And now we see here that he's more than more than $1 billion in debt. So you're talking about good debt and bad debt.
28: Right.
27: Bad debt may be a couple hundred thousand or something like that, depending on what level you are economically, but more than $1 billion. It's a lot of zeros on that.
28: Okay. Not being in that stratosphere there myself, I'm going to just yield to the author. he says he's okay with it. He's the one that announced it. $1.2 billion in debt. He's going to use it strategically. I wish we could call him, you know.
27: Yeah, well, he did announce it, Kevin. That's
28: right, that's what I'm saying.
27: Yeah, because he jumped ahead. Because what if he had not announced it and it had leaked then? But, you know, but Kahn said, oh, yeah, I own $1 billion, you know, so I'm out in front with it before. Because it was going to be leaked. Somebody's going to find out. You know, that kind of money, especially with that kind, even if you're just an average person, but more than $1 billion, you're supposed to be telling people how to make money, how to save money, and yet you were more than $1 billion with a B?
28: In this economy.
27: Yeah, that's what he did.
28: Well, he has a strategy for saving, too. He says saving is like hoarding money. You want to keep the money moving. But we're not going to quote every book by Robert Kiyosaki, Carl. Look, the Trump administration proceeds with efforts to fire Federal Reserve Governor Lisa Cook. Is it because she's black? Is it because she's a woman? What do you think of that?
27: Oh, both. And the underlying reason, though, she won't do what he wants. She'll do what's best for the country. And he wants people who will genuflect to him, and she's not going to do that. And the fact that she's a woman, in fact, she's black, that's another couple of strikes against her. But, you know, he'll continue to try to do his best to remove her, though.
28: Yeah, but the Supreme Court is allowing her to retain her job while she's fighting against the president's effort for termination because of mortgage fraud allegations that she has denied. So again,
27: he's using attorneys. So we're paying for this fight that he's got. Seems like a personal agenda he's got with his sister, and we the taxpayers are paying this. He's using the Justice Department to fight this, to get this lady fired. You know, because it seems like a personal agenda. That's the other part too. That's disconcerting.
28: And he put many of the judges on the Supreme Court, and yet Supreme Court Chief Justice John Roberts wrote in a footnote in his opinion that nothing forbids President Trump from trying again to fire Cook, provided she is given proper notice and a chance to contest it. Trump indicated after that opinion that he would do just that, vowing to take appropriate action immediately, is what he says. And that's so weird, man.
27: No, he always knows that's his ace in the hole, Kevin. He always knows if push come to shove, and we go all the way to the Supreme Court, and he knows that the folks that he appointed to the Supreme Court will always rule with him. So that's, you know, and all while he travels through the legal system, you know, people are getting paid, and our taxpayers' money is wasted on all of this kind of stuff. But he knows in the end that they're going to bow down and give him whatever he wants. We've seen it happen time and time. How many times have they ruled against him? Probably once.
28: Right. Well, Ms. Cook has aggressively defended herself against the allegations, saying the president attempted to oust her on a manufactured pretext because she refused to bow to political pressure and continued to set interest rates based only on what would best serve the American people.
27: Right, because he wants the interest rates to be cut, especially coming out in November, you know, just like the movie did with the beef. I'm not sure if you saw that, importing beef from Argentina. The farmers, the folks who sell beef here, they're upset because he's undercutting them. But he wants to that, you know, at least people, the meat will be cheaper between now and November. So he thinks that'll happen in the election. But he's transactional. Every move that he does, there's a financial end to it that he sees. That's his makeup.
28: Wow, your guests are standing by. Let's do a rapid fire headline for a second. There's a mega settlement going on. Parents of local officials across the DMV are reacting to a landmark $17 billion. There's that word again. Multi-state settlement because these parents said that they lost their child due to a thing called the blackout challenge that's done on social media. You know what the blackout challenge is, Colonel?
27: No, I have no idea. I'm out of the demo.
28: Yeah, somehow they. Yeah, that's true. So somehow they stop themselves from receiving oxygen until they pass out. And they're supposed to, make you feel giddy or something. And this young 12-year-old boy did that and didn't come back from that wow. exercise. And so they're suing Meta for being the ones that even give this idea to children, and Meta is denying it. And then finally, there was a gentleman who, I use the word gentleman loosely, who the police arrested after he was near the U.S. Capitol driving from California with a guillotine in the truck bed. Yes, sir, a guillotine. I mean, I didn't even know those things still exist. And he was parked illegally across from the Supreme Court with this guillotine in the back of the truck and claimed it was just to symbolize his disagreement.
27: You know, it's interesting. He drove all the way from
28: California.
27: Near San Diego, you know, way down near San Diego, Carlsbad area. And he drives all the way across country, doesn't get stopped. He comes to Washington, D.C., parks illegally, gets stopped and gets ticketed.
28: And the judge let him go, too.
27: They released him.
28: Because he didn't threaten anyone. That's what it's like.
27: And he did.
28: He did not. They say it was, but he was arrested because it was an unauthorized weapon that he was carrying. But he didn't point it at anyone specifically. And that's the way it is on the 27th of August, Carl. Thanks for your time. Your guest is standing by.
27: All right. Thanks, Kevin. 13 at the top there. Attorney Roger Wareham, Grand Rising. Welcome back to the program.
0: Good Grand Rising. Good morning. How are you? It's good to be back with y'all.
27: Still learning, Roger. Still running. Roger's family, Roger's with the December 12th movement. Roger, for our new listeners who aren't familiar with the December 12th movement, first, can you tell us how that came about?
0: Certainly. People always ask, well, where's December 12th come from? December 12th, 1987, in New York State, there was a statewide demonstration against police brutality, against white vigilantes, against the assault on the black folks in New York State. And so people came from upstate, came from New York City, came from around the area to Newburgh, New York, which is about 60 miles outside of New York City, Nation of Islam, just a lot of different organizations came together. And so the groups that held.
27: Uh-oh. Hopefully we haven't lost Roger. Kevin, can you check his line? I think his line has dropped. Well, while Kevin is doing that, let me just remind you, Roger, it was also an attorney, by the way, the December 12th movement based in Brooklyn, and he's going to inform us about some events taking place nationwide and internationally about reparations as well. And later this morning, he talked about the December 12th movement. Brother Tony Brown is going to be here. He's going to decipher some of the secret messages, mystic messages that Maurice White slipped into the recordings of Earth, Wind, and Fire. You know, Brother Maurice was sort of mystical people, you know, we'll talk about the date, September, that song that too, that the Earth, Wind & Fire did, since we're dealing with December. And also, we're going to hear from Brother Chike Akua. He teaches at Clark Atlanta University, and he was one who told us, man, that our young people are reading way below grade level. But Roger's back with us. So, Roger, you was telling us about the December 12th movement.
0: How right. That started. Let's you tap dancing, huh?
27: Yeah.
0: So the groups that came together, and this was in Newburgh, New York, held a demonstration, and so that's where the name December 12th came from. The following week, the core of those groups held what was called a Day of Outrage in New York City. We shut down the subways, the buses, everything, from the point of view that as long as our community was under attack in New York City, it was not going to be any business as usual. So that's where December 12th came from. It came out of active participation in terms of us dealing with the issues that face us, dealing with it straight up. And it spread from that. A lot of the leaders of that organization, some of your listeners may know Viola Plummer, Coltrane Chimurenga, Sonny Carson, Father Lawrence Lucas, and Elombe Brath, were the founding members of the December 12th movement. And our work spread from dealing with local issues to national and international issues, which brings us to where we are today. We started going to the United Nations in 1989, first around the issue of U.S. held political prisoners. There was a campaign called the Freedom Now campaign for amnesty.
27: Not too long, Roger, hold that thought right there. We're going to step aside for our first break. It's 17 minutes after top there. And when we come back, I'll let you finish. Tell us how the December 12th movement started. Family, our guest is Roger Wareham from the December 12th movement in New York City. What are your thoughts? You want to join this conversation real early? Reach out to us at 800-450-7876. And we'll take your phone calls next.

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2: The reality is tragedy never announces that it is coming. Tragedy thrives on that one bad decision, one unnecessary risk, one moment of believing that it couldn't possibly happen to me. There was a time in our past when our main concentration was on survival. Our elders were considered strict when they would not allow us to go to anyone's house before everyone in that house was checked out. They firmly believed that the company we keep in our youth will determine the outcome of our future, and they were bound and determined that every generation would do better than the one before. Oftentimes, when a young person's future is interrupted by tragedy, it serves as a wake-up call to remind us to accept the reality that we are uniquely different from other cultures. Understanding that difference obligates us to make certain that our young survive so that they too can experience a future.
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0: And Grand Rising family, thanks for waking up with us on this Thursday morning, 21 minutes away from the top of the hour. Our guest is from the December 12th movement in New York City, Roger Wareham. And Roger, before we left, Roger was telling us how the group was formed. Some of the activists back in the day, Elombe Brown, the three that I know, Elombe, of course, Sonny Carson, and Viola Plummer. Let me just share this real quick, Roger. Every Friday, Minister Farrakhan came to our station in Harlem, WLIB, and to record recordings that they sent to Black radio across the country. That's when we were required to do religious at some of the progressive Black stations. Instead of having a Christian preacher, they used the Nation of Islam, and Minister Farrakhan then was in charge of the temple in Harlem, as they used to call it back then. And Elombe was there, Sonny Carson. If you could hear those discussions back then, what these brothers were talking about, it was just mind-blowing. But I just wanted to share that with you and the family. But go ahead and tell us more about the creation of the December 12th movement.
1: Yeah, that certainly brings back memories. I grew up on WLIB, so one of the things that we started going to Geneva, Switzerland, which is where the UN has all of its human rights mechanisms. And as I said, it was part of the campaign to free, to get amnesty for U.S. held political prisoners and prisoners of war. And when we got to Geneva, in terms of just seeing how to function, this is where Du Bois and Patterson had taken a We Charge Genocide back in the 1950s. This is where Malcolm said we needed to take our situation, break out of the civil rights boundaries, and put our issue in the human rights, on the human rights agenda. And when we got there, not surprisingly, I think surprising to some people would be that we got a lot of help from the Cuban diplomats in the same way that they've aided Black folks around the world and around the country. But this time it was in the context of how do you achieve progress on your issue inside the United Nations? Because you go to the United Nations to influence world public opinion and to publicize what is going on with your situation. So they showed us how to do that. So in that process, one of the key issues that we were taking to the UN was the issue of reparations and the importance of that. At that point, reparations really was only being dealt with inside the United States. It had not become an international issue in terms of Black folks. I mean, reparations was an issue. It was a UN issue, but it had never really been applied to Black folks. It was applied to, to the Jews who survived the Holocaust in Germany. It had been applied to indigenous peoples in different parts of the world. But when it came to Black folks, as a matter of fact, there was a special rapporteur named Theo van Boven. And when we raised the issue of reparations for Black folks, his position was, oh, well, it was long ago, and that it would be too hard to be able to figure out what would be the proper reparations for Black people. So that was the context within which we went to the United Nations. So what we called for, what we pushed for, was for the United Nations to hold a world conference against racism. They had held one in 1978, and I think again in 82 or 83. But the focus at that point was what was going on in Zimbabwe, which was then called Rhodesia, and what was going on in South Africa under the apartheid regime. And so when we started going in 1989, and we started calling for a world conference, the position of the United States and the Western countries, because at that point they were dominant inside the United Nations. They were the ones who would bring human rights violations against everybody else in the world, but nothing was being said about what was happening in the United States and Canada and in Western Europe and Australia and New Zealand, in all those countries which were either former colonizers or they were their settler colonies. And so we worked with the African countries, we worked with the Asian countries, we worked with the Caribbean countries to push for there to be a world conference against racism. So finally, the UN agreed to do that in 1997, and they said it was going to be 2001, and it was going to be held in Durban, South Africa. And we continued organizing. Our position was that now that there was going to be a world conference, the focus from our point of view, the focus had to be, one, to secure a declaration that the transatlantic slave trade and slavery were crimes against humanity, that reparations were due to the descendants of the victims of these crimes, and three, to establish that the basis of racism was economic. It was not some sort of miasma. It was not some consciousness of just white folks hating black folks for no reason at all, but that there was an economic basis for why racism was developed and why it continued, because people were profiting from it. That was why it was necessary to do that, particularly in a country which prided itself on being Christian, and just the whole Western European tradition of Christianity, was they had to develop a way to rationalize how Christians could enslave and torture and exploit people of color, and that was the basis for it, because they needed to justify, they needed to continue making a profit. So we took those issues to the United Nations. We organized black folks who were coming there from around the world, not just English-speaking folks, because there are 100 million black folks in Brazil and 15 to 20 million in Colombia, Central and South America, Europe, Canada. And we went there in 2001 and successfully lobbied and working with the African countries and the Caribbean countries to secure what was called the

0: This is a severe thunderstorm warning for Baltimore County and Harford County, effective until 4:56 p.m.
1: And we secured the first international declaration that the transatlantic slave trade and slavery were crimes against humanity. And the importance of that is that, you know, your listening audience knows that if somebody is accused or commits a murder, they can never wait for the statute of limitations will never run on a murder. You can always be prosecuted for a murder. And so similarly, you can always be prosecuted for crimes against humanity. There's no clock that's running that'll say that if I last long enough, they're not going to be able to prosecute me. And so that was the real significance of that. We and the December 12th movement and the National Black United Front took 400 people to Durban, South Africa, to go to work, not to visit, to sightsee or go on safari, but to go to lobby the countries that were attending, that were participating in this world conference to secure that. The United States and Israel walked out. The United States' position from the time that the conference was announced was that if this conference was going to deal with the issue of reparations, the United States was not going to participate in it. They didn't.
2: Let me jump in for here for a second, Roger. 30 minutes at the top now. You said the U.S. and Israel abstained or walked out. Who was the president then?
1: The president at the time was the first black president. That was Bill Clinton. He was the president at the time. He was the so-called friend of black folks. And the U.S. position was reparations were not going to deal with it. Ironically, at the first international prep conference, because they have meetings that prepare before you actually get to the conference, they had a black woman who headed up the U.S. delegation, and she said, if compensation, that was their shorthand for reparations, if compensation is going to be dealt with, the United States is not going to participate. So when we actually got to the conference, because it was clear that reparations was on the agenda, we had helped make sure that it was going to be on the agenda, that the United States, we got to the conference and the United States walked out with Israel, but they didn't have the courage to even walk out, you know, to give the reason that they walked out was around reparations. They walked out and said it was because the Durban conference and the Durban declaration were anti-Semitic and that they were attacking Israel and they were attacking Zionism. And why I say it was cowardly, because anyone who was at the conference, anyone today who can read the Durban Declaration and Program of Action, they'll see that there's nothing against Israel. It recognizes the state of Israel. It recognizes the rights of Palestinians. And the reason that was because at the conference, the Palestinian delegation said that they did not want the focus on reparations to be distorted or diluted by addressing the issue of Zionism and the attack on the rights of the Palestinians. And so when you read that document, it basically reflected the status quo, that Israel exists, that Palestinians have a right to self-determination. There's nothing in there that anyone could compute as anti-Semitic, but that's the position the U.S. took then. That's the position they've maintained to this day, because they do not want people to understand the significance of the Durban Declaration and Program of Action in terms of what it represented on the international level. Because what it stated was that it was a crime, and if it's a crime, then it has to be somebody who's the perpetrator of that crime. And the perpetrators of those crimes of the trafficking in African people, in the enslavement, and in the exploitation of our people were the United States. We know that. It was Canada. It was Western Europe. It was Australia. It was New Zealand. And so they don't want people to understand that, because then it goes against their whole mythology of how they've brought civilization to the world, as opposed to that they've exploited human beings, that they raped and pillaged Africa and taken its resources, and that their current position in the world in terms of economic dominance is tied to what they did and continue to do to this day to African people. So that's why we thought this, and that's why most of your listenership, aside from those who listen to you regularly, won't know about the Durban Declaration. They won't know about the World Conference Against Racism. And that's why we thought that this year, on the 25th anniversary of this World Conference, we needed to publicize that, because there are a lot of reparations initiatives going on around the country. But if they don't understand where this came from, they're going to misunderstand whether what they're getting is reparations, whether it's something else. And so we said on August 29th of this year, we were going to have not a national demonstration, but demonstrations and rallies and programs around the country, so that we could educate and inform our community around the significance of Durban, how it relates to what we're dealing with now, the international nature of reparations, that it's not simply restricted to the United States, but as Malcolm said, it reflects the need of African people to come together, both in the diaspora and on the continent of Africa. And the idea is that it'll spur on and give greater clarity to the reparations motions that are going on now. And for people to understand that in the final analysis, that reparations has got to be settled on the level, on the federal government level. The local initiatives are important. They heighten people's understanding of the need for reparations, but it's got to be the federal government that's going to provide what's necessary to really deal with reparations. And our view around that is that reparations is, for Black folks, is a collective issue. It's that none of us were singled out because of who we were or that they even cared what particular nation we came from in Africa, and nor do they care when they address us today, when they beat us down in the streets, that whether we're just got here or we've been here for 400 years, that it's got to be collective in that sense. And let me just give an example, and I know you're going to get to me in the question in a second. When President Biden was elected in 2020, he was very clear and profuse in his thank you to Black folks. He said he would not have been elected had it not been for the Black vote.
2: I tell you what, Roger, hold that story right there. We got to step aside and check the news. First look at the news this morning. When you come back, also let you tell us more about the December 12th movement, also how it started, what happened 25 years ago, because I recall didn't get much news coverage at all, and now people are wondering, connecting the dots, and I'm glad you're here this morning to do that for us. It's 23 minutes away from the top of our family. Our guest is Roger Wareham from the December 12th movement. He's talking about the 25th anniversary of the Durban Conference. What are your thoughts? You want to join this discussion? Reach out to us at 800-450-7876, and we'll take your phone calls.
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0: to the last minute and they don't get a chance to chime in. So we start tomorrow again at 6 a.m. Eastern Time right here in Baltimore on 1010 WOLB and also in the DMV, the Washington Metropolitan area on 1450 WOL. So Roger, I'm going to let you finish your thought. And when you then tell us, why do you think it got such scant information reporting about the event back 25 years ago? Because many people did not know this thing even happened.
1: Two reasons why it didn't get in. One, because the United States did not want people to know about it, which is the principal reason. That as they had already walked out of the conference, they did not want any discussion or people even thinking about reparations. And that was one. And then 3 days after the conference ended, because when we came back from the conference, we had met with the other black folks who came around, and we said, when we get back to the United States, we're going to begin organizing for a national rally on reparations the following year, on August 17th, Marcus Garvey's birthday in Washington, D.C. When 9/11 happened 3 days after that, it really threw everything off. We still had the rally the following year, but it sort of created the atmosphere where when it was timely in terms of what U.S. news would have reported, it hadn't happened. And so since then, the United States' position has been that they want to pretend that it didn't happen. And so that's why people don't know about it. So I wanted to go back to the point I was making around the understanding that the thrust of reparation has to be national. And I was saying when President Biden was elected, he said that he owed his election to black folks. We started a campaign saying that he should issue an executive order, and we know about executive orders. He should issue an executive order with a $50 billion down payment on reparations, and that the $50 billion down payment will be focused on the provision of quality, state-of-the-art health care and medical care in our communities. And that's because our view around reparations is that it's a collective repair that has to happen, not one where everybody would get a $10 check to go to try and secure medical care, but that in our community we would have medical care that would address the trauma of the legacies of slavery, but also what we go through today in terms of just the attacks that we face from the different cities and towns that we live in. So that this is a collective approach. So this August 29th, what we're organizing for is for people around the country to understand the importance of Durban and then tie it to what are the issues that we're facing today that reparations has to deal with. And so they're going to be in New York City. There's going to be a program in the DMV. It's going to be at the Thurgood Marshall Center for Service and Heritage from 1 to 4. There's going to be one in Detroit. It's going to be something in Chicago. It's going to be Greenville, South Carolina, Kansas City, St. Louis, London. Some folks are chiming in from the Netherlands. So the idea was that people have local initiatives to talk about that, to understand the genesis of reparations, and to participate in that and to stimulate the activities that are already going on and to spread that, because we understand that as once again in the final analysis, if the masses of our people don't understand the significance of reparations and how it ties to their daily struggle for work, for food, for healthcare, for housing, then we will not move forward on it. And so that's where we are. We want people who want more information, because I know we only have a short time left, they can go to DurbanReparations.org to get more information to find out what's happening in different parts of the country. That's Durban, D-U-R-B-A-N, reparations.org to find out what's happening and to see how they can participate. There's a documentary that was done of the work in Durban called the Durban 400. It's on YouTube. Anyone can see it. We're asking people to check that out because it gives you an example of what happens when black people organize together. black people from the diaspora, black

0: black people from the African countries, black people from the Caribbean, to produce a victory that most of us don't know about.
1: Yeah, and I'm glad you mentioned that, because one thing that unites us is our background, our skin, where we are from, you know, Africa. And that's what scares the other folks the most, that, you know, one day they'll wake up and we'll figure out who we are. Because the issue is many of us don't know who we are. And this if they got the information from Durban, you don't understand. Like, I'm glad that you mentioned that. It doesn't matter where you're from on this planet. You know, what is it, Peter Tosh? If you're black, you're African.
0: You're an African.
1: Right, and so people run away from that, and from what we've been through, we deserve reparations. But let me ask you, speaking about reparations, because we talk about the transatlantic slave for reparations, what about the modern day, like the drugs they dropped in our community, redlining and the stuff we're going through right now, is that part of the reparations issue as well?
0: Yes, it is, because our when you look at it, not only was a crime committed, and we know who the criminals were, the crimes did not end on 1865 when chattel slavery was formally abolished. Continues today under the 13th Amendment, which says that slavery is abolished except if you're incarcerated, and we know who the majority of those who are incarcerated. So our position is that it is a continuing criminal enterprise that began in the 1600s and continues to this day. It did not end in 1865. The methodology of the crime changed, but the criminal acts didn't change. So that I know that I think your viewership, your listenership is familiar with a book called Slavery by Another Name by Douglas Blackman, who talks about what happened to formerly enslaved people after 1865, and how then we were accused of, we didn't get our 40 acres and a mule. When we couldn't find work, we were accused of vagrancy. There were now black laws that said if you're out of work, if you're a quote unquote vagrant, you committed a crime. And when you committed a crime, not only are you in prison, but you have a fine. And so in order to work off that fine, what the different cities, towns, and states would do was they would lease out those people who were arrested to the plantations that they used to work on. And the plantation owners had no incentive to keep them alive. They would literally work them to death and then get some other people to replace them. So the crime continued, the method by which they did it continued. So our position is that is a continuing enterprise that continues to this day. So reparations has to deal with not only the effects of the carryovers from slavery from generation to generation, but also its continued implementation right through 2026. And that's why we're saying that the reparations has to deal with the repair, because all of us are affected by that. And if we don't develop, if reparations doesn't focus on how we are repaired, you know, how do we secure real and affordable housing? How do we secure affordable and quality health care? How do we secure guaranteed employment? How do we secure an education that will help us develop and thrive in the 21st century that we're blowing in the wind? So it doesn't exclude people. It includes people. It has to be inclusive.
1: All right. Eight away from the top of that, Roger, got a tweet question for you. A tweeter says, how important is it for black Americans to get passports and participate in global movements and travel as well?
0: Oh, it's very crucial. I think the significance of Durban was that it put reparations on the international agenda, and everyone should get a passport if they can get a passport.
2: It's a popular tourist spot.
0: Because you learn when you travel outside the United States, your whole perspective on the world broadens, and it deepens your understanding of how the world really works. So yes, everyone should get a passport.
1: Let me ask you, you know, back to the reparations issue, though, Roger, we're still at the point, have we decided what we want for reparations? Because until we get that, and then we can move forward, you know, Dr. David Horn says that we're at a critical point right now when it comes to the fight for reparations. It's sort of stalled because we can't reach a consensus on what is it we want? What are we demanding? And once we can do that, then we can try to effectuate a change, how to get that. But we still haven't reached that point yet. What say you?
0: And what we say is that that's why we think Durban is very important in this 25th anniversary, because we need to establish a consensus on the type of repair. And that's why I keep mentioning some different issues in terms of how are we damaged. We're damaged in terms of our life expectancy. We're damaged because we cannot get quality health care. We're damaged because we're without housing. We're damaged because people cannot work. They can't get jobs so that they could even afford housing or health care or take care of their families. We can look at all the different areas under which we suffer and we're damaged. That is what reparations has got to deal with. It's got to be comprehensive. We suffered and suffer an all-out attack from the system of racialized capitalism. It was the theft and torture, the theft of our services, of our labor, and the torture and the plunder of Africa and the world that created the basis for the system that exists today, this racialized capitalism. In March of this year, the UN passed a resolution which said that not only was the trafficking in enslaved Africans a crime against humanity, it was the gravest crime against humanity because it created the basis for the development of the world that we live in today, that has Western countries at the pinnacle in terms of economic development. That was based upon the theft of Africans, the plunder of Africans, and when we look at our situation today, when we look at the material conditions that we face, we cannot separate that from that history and this continuing criminal enterprise, so that reparations has got to deal with every aspect of our existence. And we can, you know, when we have more time, we can get into that, but that's what reparations is. It's about repair, and we need repair in every aspect of our lives.
1: And I think we all agree that we do need the repair, and we deserve repair, but many of us people out there feel that we'll never get it, especially with this administration in office right now. What do you say to those naysayers?
0: What I say to them is that there were people who said we would never, when we were in chattel slavery, so that we would never be free. You know, and Harriet Tubman said, if I had more people who understood that they were slaves, I would have gotten more out. But they were prepared to adapt to the status quo. So our position is that everything in history, which, you know, I think it was Nelson Mandela, someone said, everything seems impossible until you make it possible. And so the idea of the rallies on August 29th and the follow-up to that is to educate and inform our community around what reparations is, and what are the steps we must take to make it possible. Nothing's going to happen simply because it's the right thing to do or it's the moral thing to do. It's going to require our participation, and our participation is upon our informed understanding of what's happening.
1: Sure. All right, Roger, hold our thought right there. We got to step aside for a few moments. When we come back, though, I'll let you continue and tell us why we should be involved this weekend, the 25th anniversary of the Durban meeting and what it, you know, it pertains to reparations. And if you can give us some information on some of the international events that are taking place, as well as the local events as well. Family, you want to join this conversation with our guest, Roger Wareham, from the December 12th movement, reach out to us. Our telephone number is 800-450-7876, and we'll take phone calls.
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9: 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Carl Nelson's views and opinions are his own and are not necessarily those of the staff and management of Radio 1, its sponsors, or advertisers. 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

0: And Grand Rising family, thanks for starting a Thursday with us and our guest, Roger Wareham from the December 12th movement in New York City. We're recreating or discussing the World Conference, UN World Conference Against Racism that was 25 years ago in Durban, South Africa. Some people just call it the Durban Conference. They talked about racism in the United States, walked out along with Israel. And this is where all this, you know, where we really put reparations on the map. Roger, before we go into some of the places that are having events to recognize the anniversary, Bob in Buffalo has a question for you. He's on line two. Grand Rising, Bob, you're on with Roger Wareham.
1: Yeah, bless you, love family. I want to say thank you to Roger for giving us a greater understanding of December the 12th. You hear the term December the 12th, but I thank you for giving us a greater understanding of what the significance of that date is and the significance of the Durban 400 and the anniversary. Others owe us, but we owe us too. So if you can speak about the kind of work that we can be doing for ourselves and for ourselves in terms of repairing the damage that has been done to us, so we're not just dependent upon others repaying us what they owe us, but we can make progress in terms of our own people, our own selves, and the healing and the reparations and the repair of us from the damages that were done.
2: I think your statement really answers your question. Well, it's not even a question. Repair has got to be our self-repair first. And repair is us understanding what's the damage that's been done. You know, one of the issues that we've dealt with over the years is around the question of violence prevention. You know, and the effect that guns have had on our community. That's a reflection of the damage that's been done to us in terms of the loss of culture, the loss of sense of community, the loss of sense, particularly among money of our young people, of the importance of our lives and to each other. So it's those kind of activities. Even understanding, even when we do around the question of gun prevention, we understand that the system wants guns to be in our community, that we don't produce any of those weapons, but they easily come into our community, so much so that it's easy, you know, we say it's easier for a young person to get a gun than it is for their parents to get an apartment. So it's understanding the different manifestations of the damage that's been done to us. So as we struggle with the system for reparations, we also have to engage and understand what it is we have to do, you know, how it is we work together with ourselves to address that, so that, you know, we have internal contradictions and there's external ones that we're fighting for, but it's really understanding where they come from.
1: Right. In terms of the gun, if I'm still on, I'm not sure if I'm being heard. You know, they say gun control is control your gun. And we don't want to be like Nelson Mandela found himself in unarmed and defenseless people. Mm-hmm. There's a place for guns. There's a place for guns. But we have to educate people as to who the enemy is so we don't turn the guns on each other. Exactly. And there's an opportunity tomorrow for the March on Washington for you to spread the word about what's happening the day after, the 29th. The 28th mm-hmm. is a March on Washington. The 29th, we have to remember what happened in Durban, and we have to get back on the path of finding ourselves as a free, proud, and productive people. We have work to do. I'm going to hang up and keep listening. I don't want to just spout off, but there's a place for everything. And the hearts and minds of our people is what we need to... hearts and minds of our people is where we need to... battle as a battleground. I'm going to hang up and listen. Thank you, brother, for all that you do.
0: Roger, you want to respond to anything you said?
2: Yeah, I think the point he makes is that's what this is about. You know, the struggle for reparations is the struggle for us to win our people over to understand that we are not our enemy, and that whatever we suffer from internally can be resolved. And that happens when people understand the source of where we are today, that it's not something it's not some gene inside of us that has us hating each other or hating who we are. But that's part of that whole process of the damage that was done. And in terms of how I go back to the quote of Stephen Biko from the Black Consciousness Movement in South Africa, who said that the most powerful weapon of the oppressor is the mind of the oppressed. And that's what we're struggling for. And that's why we think the 29th in Durban is very important.
0: Yeah, and we've got Dr. Chike Aku on deck. Before we go to him, though, I got a question that always comes up. Well, not always, but comes up sometimes about when it comes to reparations, that our brothers and sisters on the continent don't deserve reparations because they sold us. Can you address that issue for the folks who want that information, Roger?
2: yes, there were Africans who were complicit in the slave trade, just as during the Holocaust there were Jews who stared their people into the ovens. The fact that there were some people who were complicit does not change the fact of what were the major players in that. And so that's basically it. Africa suffered, and the fact that some people collaborated in it does not change the fact that Africa suffered, and that this was not, I think, one of the progress of the resolution that was passed by the United Nations in March is that it built on Durban. But what the significant point it made was that they don't Atlantic slave trade, they call it the trafficking enslaved Africans. And the difference is a slave trade implies an equality between the parties. There was no equality between the Europeans who came to the African continent and those African chieftains who collaborated in that. There was no equality. And so I think the importance of that is that we understand that and not confuse the fact. There's always some quislings, there's always some traitors, there's always some opportunists to change the fact that Africa suffered. You know, Walter, I'm sure that your listenership is familiar with Walter Rodney's classic book, How Europe Underdeveloped Africa, and the effect of what the European invasion of Africa had on the development, had on Africa's development. And if we don't understand that, then we will get into a position where someone will say, well, Africans are as guilty as Europe, and Africa shouldn't get reparations. The masses of African people deserve the reparations that are due because of what happened to their countries and how, when you look at the current conditions in Africa, it's tied to the fact that Africa was colonized and plundered and basically raped for almost a century.
0: Also, the brain drain, as you see what the Africans in the diaspora have created, especially in this country as well. Mm-hmm. They could have stayed on the continent and did it for ourselves. But listen, we got to run. Before we do that, Roger, if folks want more information about the event that's taking place this weekend, where can they go? Mm-hmm. Is there a website or phone number?
2: They can go to the website, they can go to the website, durbanreparations.org, D-U-R-B-A-N, reparations.org. They can find out what's happening around the country. They can find out that there's, you know, something happening in the UK, in London, something happening in the Netherlands. Comrade Omwali Yeshitela of the International People's Democratic Uhuru Movement is organizing something with their people in Johannesburg in Namibia. So that's the DurbanReparations.org. It has contact information for what's happening in different parts of the country, particularly with your listenership is national and international, but for the ones who are local, as I said, there's going to be something happening in the DMV at the Thurgood Marshall Center from 1 to 4. So we encourage people to check that out. And it's never too late. If you're interested, if you just want to pull together some of your folks and watch the Durban 400. It's there. It's in English. We have it in subtitles in French and Spanish and Portuguese. The other main colonizer languages. And so we encourage people to do that. DurbanReparations.org. It has our contact information. And I don't need to give, well, I'll just give you the New York phone number. It's 929-692-7031 for your local.
0: Yeah, and Roger, can you do that? Because your phone slipped a bit. So can you give those numbers again?
3: Sure. For the DMV area, the phone number is 443-722-0783. That's 443-722-0783. And for anyone else, just go to DurbanReparations.org, and it'll have all that information that you need to participate, find out what's going on around the country and around the world.
0: All right. Thank you, Roger. Thank you for the work that you do. Say hi to everybody in the December 12th movement.
3: I will. And thank you, Kwesi.
0: All right, family. That's Roger Wareham from the December 12th movement in New York City, talking about the 25th anniversary of the World Conference Against Racism. It's going to take place this weekend. Let's move on now to our next guest. Let's go to Atlanta. Dr. Chike Akua is waiting for us. Grand Rising, Dr. Chike. Welcome back to the program.
4: Grand Rising, Carl. Always good to hear from you.
0: Dr. Chike, the last time you were here, man, you left us with some numbers that are just mind-blowing. So we have you back now. The school has started, especially in this area this week in Baltimore and Washington, D.C., the school has started. But the reading numbers that you left us with, can you, for the folks who didn't hear the first time you're here, can you repeat those numbers again?
4: Oh, sure. Yeah, there were some staggering statistics that came out relative to the reading achievement of our children. And it was, man, it was really shocking, and it was really a wake-up call for us as a people. And I believe, if I recall, yeah, here it is, only 17% of Black fourth graders and only 14% of Black eighth graders are proficient in reading, according to the National Assessment of Educational Progress, which is oftentimes referred to as the nation's report card. So I'm going to repeat that. Only 17% of Black fourth graders and only 14% of Black eighth graders are proficient in reading. That's the bad news. But, and I ask a question, like, you know, life is challenging enough. What chance does a Black child have if they can't read? So that's the bad news. But the good news is that this is a solvable problem, and we can solve it. There are some different steps that we can take to make sure that our children are getting the assistance that they need. And so it just takes some things for us to be doing at home in collaboration with what teachers and leaders are doing in the schools.
0: Yeah, I'm glad you're coming with solutions today, because those numbers are just frightening. We know as adults how difficult it is just to try to make it in this world as a Black person. And now you were talking about our children. The internet has changed it. Before, they were just competing with the students in the same county or the same state. Now it's worldwide. They're competing for jobs to get ahead or to start a business in life in general. And we're already behind the eight ball because of who you are. So I'm glad you're coming with solutions. So help us out this morning, Dr. Chike Akua. By the way, Dr. Chike Akua teaches at Clark Atlanta University. Dr. Chike, help us out. What can the parents now, and getting the children ready to go to school this morning, and the teachers who are listening to you, what can we do?
4: Well, first I want to say, if you keep doing what you're doing, you're going to keep getting what you're getting. We have to be very intentional as a people and as parents, knowing that there are many weapons of mass distraction and many weapons of mass deception that our children are facing today that we didn't necessarily have to face. The things that they have access to on cell phones and social media and technology, very, very different than what we had to contend with when we were growing up. So before I get to the solutions for reading and literacy, I want to start off with this, and that is every family should have a family mission statement. One more time, every family should have a family mission statement. When you think about it, companies, corporations, schools, colleges, and universities all have a mission statement, and it's usually posted, or it's in their literature, it's on their website, and that mission statement and vision statement tells you what that business, corporation, school, college, or university is all about, tells you their reason for being in existence. And then their vision statement tells you what their goal is, where they see themselves, the contribution that they're going to make. If we're not clear about our family's mission, then this society will assign our family a mission. If you're not clear about your individual purpose and your collective family purpose, this society will assign you a purpose, and you might not like the purpose it assigns to you. This society tends to assign to Black people, you don't have a family mission statement, you don't have a purpose. Great, here's your purpose, to populate the prison industrial complex. You don't know what your purpose or your mission is? Great, then your mission is going to be unemployed or underemployed. It's going to be politically, uninvolved and so forth. So if you're not intentional up front about making sure that you have a mission statement for your family, then this society will steer your family in a different direction. So it's very, very important that we're intentional about that. The second thing that we can do after establishing a family mission statement, and by the way, that family mission statement shouldn't be more than a sentence, and it should be something that your children can understand. Like, our family mission statement is we are a family of messengers who have been significantly sent for a powerful purpose and a mighty mission for the resurrection of African people and the redemption of humanity. So everything that we're about is in that mission statement. We are a family of messengers who have been.
0: And hold that thought right there. We got to take another message right here. Dr. Chika Akua, family educator, Dr. Chika Akua is with us this morning. She's telling us about some solutions, because we're hearing these staggering numbers about our young people who are behind the eight ball when it comes to reading. The numbers are really, they're not even low. They're devastating to us just to read those numbers. But also, when we come back, Dr. Chika, I want you to address the issue of cell phones in schools. We had to talk about.
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0: Hey, Grand Rising family. Thanks for rolling with us on this Thursday morning with our guest, the educator, Dr. Chike Akua. We're talking about education, especially our young people. He said 70% of our youngsters, our fourth graders, are reading below the level, grade level. 14% of eighth graders reading below level. Our children, and we saw a report where some students were graduating, I think it was in Houston, and the teacher was just in tears because, you know, these are going out into the world. These graduating, and they're functionally illiterate. They can't read. It's a major problem. But before you deal with that, the cell phones in the schools, Dr. Chike, is that a distraction? Some parents say it's necessary for them to be able to contact their children. When we were growing up, there weren't cell phones, but now they think that every child these days, they should have a cell phone when they're in the classroom structure. How do you feel about that?
1: Yeah, there definitely need to be some parameters about that. I'm of the opinion that we should keep cell phones away from our children for as long as possible. And I say that, and there are many psychologists who agree with that as well, because one of the challenges is it shortens attention span, and it also creates situations of increased anxiety. So that was also going to be one of my other recommendations, is that, for example, no screens an hour before bed, because this disrupts children sleeping, and it can increase levels of anxiety. As far as having it at school, there need to be some parameters around it. It needs to be put away. Unless in some cases there are some creative teachers who have ways of helping students to utilize their phones during instruction by looking up information online and different things of that nature. But by and large, it's my opinion that the phones need to be out of our children's hands and outside of their reach during the school day, because it can be a distraction.
0: All right. What's the things that the community can do? Because folks who don't have children in school feel like this is not an issue for them as well. But, you know, we know that the teachers are listening on the way to school, and the other people are taking their children to school. But what about the people who don't, they do because they pay taxes and they pay for the schools, but they don't see it as a direct correlation to them, what's the problem with, especially with the schools, children in our schools. How do we connect those dots for them?
1: Sure. One of the things that brothers and sisters in the community can do is to volunteer at the school. There's always additional things that can be done, things in the office in terms of office work and or reading to children. Right. Children love to be read to. Children of all ages actually love to be read to. And that's something that needs to happen more often. They need to see brothers and sisters from the community and the work that they do and so forth. So one of the things that I used to do when I was a middle school teacher is I would invite members of the community in, and I would prepare my students to interview them, recognizing that not everyone is a speaker or feels comfortable giving a speech, but I would have my students prepared to interview this person about their life, about their profession, about what they think it takes to be successful and so forth. So there are ways that people in the community can volunteer to be involved at the school, and there are a number of different ways to do that. But you have to, you know, go up to the school and check with the principal, assistant principal, or anybody, you know, who's in the front office. There's always help that can be utilized by members of the community. So I would encourage brothers and sisters to get involved. And that's just one of the ways that can happen.
0: And talk to us about the curriculum these days in schools, you know, the way they are created. Are they created to help our students succeed, or are they created to make our students fail?
1: That's a good question, Carl. Some people say that the system is broken. Others say the system is not broken. It's doing exactly what it was designed to do, fail our children. So I like to make the distinction between schooling and education. There is a difference. We oftentimes use the term education when in reality it's schooling. So let me give you the difference. Imwali Mushuja has a book called Too Much Schooling, Too Little Education. And the difference between schooling and education is that schooling is for the purpose of reproducing current power relations. Again, schooling is for the purpose of reproducing current power relations. So if there's a certain percentage in our community that's unemployed or underemployed, then the purpose of schooling is to reproduce that reality. Okay. If there's a certain percentage of the population that ends up in the prison industrial complex, then the purpose of schooling is to reproduce that reality. If there's a certain percentage of families in our community that are fractured and broken, or people on substance abuse and different things of that nature, the purpose of schooling is to reproduce that reality. Education, on the other hand, comes from the Latin word educare, which means to draw out, to pull out the very best that is within a person, and to cultivate the qualities that will help that person to succeed. So what we find is that most of our children are involved in the schooling process, not an education process. And so it's incumbent upon us as parents and members of the community to make sure that we're doing our part at home, so that when we send our children to school, they can be involved in an education process rather than a schooling process. We have to supplement what our children are doing in school with what we're doing with them at home. And so we're going to be talking more about this. We have a literacy masterclass tonight at 7 p.m. where we're going to be walking parents and teachers and leaders through a process to help restore our children's reading and literacy skills. So again, that literacy masterclass is tonight at 7 p.m. For those that want to join us, it's absolutely free. Just text the word READ, R-E-A-D, to 770-309-6664. Again, just text the word READ, R-E-A-D, to 770-309-6664, and the autoresponder will send you back a link to register for tonight's literacy masterclass. It's free, but you do have to register. But these are just a few of the things that we can start doing. Another thing parents can do is read with or read to your child, or have them read independently for only 15 minutes a day, not an hour, not 2 or 3 hours. The research shows 15 minutes a day increases and improves our children's reading fluency, reading comprehension, vocabulary development, grammar and writing skills. 15 minutes a day. Drop everything. Turn off the TV, right? And read. And if they see us reading, children have what are called mirror neurons in their brain. And they tend to mimic and mirror what they see in the primary adults surrounding them. And so we have to make sure that we create a climate and an atmosphere of excellence and high achievement for our children. And by the way, Carl, we have elders and ancestors who did this, who didn't have an education themselves. And they said to themselves, you know, they may have only made it to the third grade or to the eighth grade or didn't finish high school, but they were very intent on making sure that their children went to college and that their children got an education. And so whatever challenges we may face as adults, we have to be very intentional to make sure that our children will go further than we did.
0: All right. Hold that thought there. 30 minutes after the top of our guest is Dr. Chike Akua from Clark Atlanta University. He's an educator. And we're addressing some of the numbers that he shared with us the last time he was here. 17% of fourth graders are only 17%. A reading above grade level. I hope I got it right the first time. And 14% of eighth graders are reading at grade level. The rest are just failing. You just can't read. Why Jamal can't read? That's the question. But let's go to these numbers, Dr. Chike. Is this testing that's done? These standardized tests, is these tests created for our children or for the other folks' children?
1: Well, far too often we're not the ones creating these tests. And while I'm against what's called high-stakes testing, where everything hinges on the test, I'm against that, but I'm not against testing altogether. There's nothing wrong with taking a measure to see where our children are. And the bottom line for us is the test is not the ceiling. The test is the floor. So when I'm training teachers and educational leaders, we teach above what the national standards are. We great teachers teach above what the objectives are, because again, the test is the floor, not the ceiling. So, yeah, we know that most tests are what are called culturally biased. They're not based in our tradition or our culture or with our interest in mind. Nonetheless, we have to prepare our children to function in this society. So it's very, very important that we realize that.
0: Okay. I got to ask you this. What do you see as the biggest crisis? So what's the biggest problem facing our children? Why they can't read? How do you see? What's holding us back?
1: Well, there's several things in terms of the fact that there's a shortage of Black teachers in many of our schools. One of the things that happened in 1954 with the Brown versus Board of Education decision, which was supposed to, quote unquote, integrate schools, instead of leading to integration, it actually led to the disintegration of Black schools. And as Leslie Fenwick says in the book, Jim Crow's Pink Slip, she talks about how over 100,000 Black principals and teachers were demoted, displaced, or out and out fired from their positions. This decimated and disintegrated Black schools. Black schools where children, even though these schools were not equitably funded, they were still able to produce academic excellence and create a loving and nurturing environment for Black children where there were high expectations and what Dr. Asa Hillier calls excellence without excuses. And so many of those schools were decimated, and the Black teacher and leader pipeline has not recovered since that. So what we're witnessing is the fallout from that decision. So that's one of the reasons. So over 70-80% of Black children do not have a Black teacher standing in front of them every day, typically a white female who may not be culturally conscious or culturally competent in terms of the nature and needs of Black children. And then in addition to that, Black children are more likely to have teachers that are not certified in the core content areas of reading, language arts, math, science, and social studies. So a lot of times they may have substitute teachers or teachers who don't have expertise in the area that they're teaching in. So there are a number of structural things that are going on in our schools, which makes it even more important for us to stand in the gap as parents and members of the community to make sure that our children are mastering the basic skills of reading literacy as well as mathematical literacy.
0: I got to ask you, this 26 away from the top, I have Dr. Chika Akua, as I mentioned, is an educator from Clark Atlanta University. Dr. Akua, so with looking at these numbers and the teachers, and you say the lack of Black teachers in the classroom, do you think these numbers would change if you had Black teachers who taught using Ebonics? Or is that something that teachers should not use in the classroom? Your feelings about that?
1: Okay, so first, it's not just that we need more Black teachers. We need more Black teachers who are culturally conscious and culturally competent. And there is a difference. Just having a Black body in front of your children is not going to solve the problem. They have to be culturally conscious. Consciousness is mindset, and they have to be culturally competent. Competence is skill set. There are people who are conscious. They have the mindset to help our children, but they don't have the skill set, the competence, the skills to teach our children. They don't know what unlocks and unleashes the brilliance in Black children. So it's not enough to have just Black teachers. They have to be culturally conscious and culturally competent. And then the second part of your question, could you repeat that, please?
0: Yeah. Would it be easier or better if they using Ebonics to reach our children? Because not all our children speak Ebonics. Let me put that out there.
1: In any case where you're teaching, you start with where children are to where you want them to be. The whole controversy over Ebonics was based on misinformation that was placed in the media over 20 years ago. And they said that teachers in the Oakland Unified School District were teaching Ebonics. Well, you don't have to teach Ebonics. Our children speak the way that their family speaks. We don't want to take away the home language. What we want to do is use the home language to help them understand standard English, which, by the way, nobody speaks standard English. But standard English is important to know to function effectively in the society. So to give you an example of how I used Ebonics as a language arts teacher to help my students understand standard English is I would write down things that I would hear them say, and I would have them translate it into standard English. Notice I said translate, not correct, because if you're communicating with somebody and they understand you, then that's effective communication. But I wanted to teach them how to translate it into standard English. I don't want them to feel bad about how they speak or where they come from and then not be able to communicate with their mama and their own people. So I might hear my students say, he ain't do his homework. So I write that on the board. He ain't do his homework. Now you have to translate that into standard English. He did not do his homework. Okay. And then we would talk about the structure of why they were speaking the way that they did. Hold that thought
0: right there. Interesting. In our classroom this morning, because we're in your classroom. I want you to talk about the structure when we get back. Family, you got questions about education, how to help our young people. They're our future. What are your thoughts? Reach out to us at 800-450-7876, and we'll take your phone calls after we check the news, traffic, and

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8: Now back to the Carl Nelson Show

Thanks, Anne Rice and family. Thanks for staying with us on this Thursday morning with our guest, Dr. Chike Akua. Dr. Chike Akua is an educator at Clark Atlanta University, talking about the dismal reading figures that we got about our children. We got something we can do about them, how we can raise those rates. Where, you know, because basically many of our children are functionally illiterate in our public school system. Before we go back to that, I must remind you, coming up later this morning, we'll speak with chematologist Tony Browder. And tomorrow, Friday, of course, we want to give you a chance to free your mind. And all that means just to think for yourself. And join us for our open phone Friday.

0: you know, the standardized test?
1: Yes. So I would have my students translate the way that they were speaking into standard English. So put on the board things that I would hear my students say. So I use the example, he ain't do his homework. So they have to translate that into standard English. He did not or didn't do his homework. I would oftentimes write the sentences without capitalization and punctuation so that they would have to add in capitalization and punctuation. But that's an example of using our children's culture and language as a bridge rather than a barrier. I wasn't there to make them feel bad about the way that they spoke, because remember, if people understand them when they speak, then that's effective communication. My job was to teach them standard English, or as Dr. Asa Hilliard called it, money English, because in order to function in this society, you have to, or it's helpful, it's best to know standard English. So these are just a couple of the things that we can do with our children. So it's not about teaching Ebonics. Remember, our children pick that up naturally, or what some people call African-American vernacular English. It's about making sure that they understand standard English to function in this society, because as Haki Marabuti says, language is a tool. You can use it or be used by it. Again, language is a tool. You can use it or be used by it. And far too often, we're being used by it and being left out and locked out of opportunities because we don't have effective reading and writing skills.
0: 13 away from the top. Yeah, Dr. Chika Kaur, you know, for some of our young people who want to learn, they get teased by others saying they're acting white. Where did this come from? That if you're trying to be, you know, trying to better yourself, trying to get an education, you're acting white. And I'm not sure if it's still prevalent right now. You deal with children more than many of us that were listening right now, other than our teachers. And if so, if it's still, how do we turn that around?
1: Well, first of all, there's never been a time in history when education and literacy was not sacred to African people, whether we're talking about on the African continent and even us coming through and out of the enslavement experience through Jim Crow and all of those sorts of things. This notion of acting white needs to be discussed. That is a topic of discussion that I would have with my students. If showing up to class on time, if showing up prepared, if asking questions and answering questions is acting white, if trying to utilize and maximize my education is acting white, then what does it mean to act black? So we have to interrogate these notions with our children. So these are the types of discussions that I would have with my students and get them to think critically, analytically, and reflectively about this. We do know that there are children who are bullied, you know, for being outstanding in school, for showing up on time, for doing their homework, for asking questions and answering questions in class. The work and the job of the teacher and the school leader is to shift school culture. And by shifting school culture, I mean create a climate of academic excellence where children then begin to understand that to be excellent, to be outstanding, is what it means to be black, rather than to be ignorant, violent, criminal, disrespectful. So we have to intentionally and consciously help our children to associate excellence with blackness rather than underachievement. And as I said, this can be done through activities and conversations to make them be very clear. No, to be black means to be amazing, excellent, and outstanding. And doing well in school does not mean acting white.
0: Yeah, well, let's dig into that a little bit, a 10 away from the top there. Where did that come from? Where did that originate? Who started this and telling that we should be underachievers? We should act out. That's what black people do. You know, you're studious and you want to get ahead in school. That's you acting white. Where did all this come from, though?
1: I think if you're not careful, you can be, quote unquote, educated away from your own people, because the higher that you go, getting a college degree, a master's degree, a doctorate degree, you start learning a language, the language of academia, that if you're not careful, prevents you from effectively communicating with your own people. That's why I said we don't want to take away the home language. We want to make sure that our children make

0: maintain their home language, but also understand standard English. But one of the purposes of schooling in a Eurocentric society is to de-Africanize people, to try to make them more European. So, for example, in the case of Native Americans, they said they wanted to kill the Indian, save the man, through their systems of schooling, European system of schooling. Same thing was done with African people, in a sense, to kill the African, save the man for the purposes of labor. And so the attempt was to Europeanize African people and to de-Africanize them. So we have to make sure that the education that we receive is for the purpose of helping us to meet needs and solve problems in our own communities. Anytime you have a situation where all you know is the history, the culture, the reference points and of Europeans and how to meet needs and solve problems for them and not for your own people, then, yeah, you might be accused of acting white. And so we have to make sure that our education speaks to our specific needs and prepares us to solve our own problems. If not, then yeah, we might be accused of acting white.
1: Well, let me ask you, is this where you teach our children how to code switch when they go, you know, many of us as adults know how to do that now, but you know, it was on the job learning for us. Is this something that you think should be taught in the schools so when they get out there into the real world that they can interact with the other folks and sound intelligent, and then when they're with the homies, they can, you know, get down, so to speak?
0: I would teach my students how to speak the language of the people that they're speaking to. And that's even within our own culture. So, for example, if I'm speaking to a Muslim brother or sister, I'm going to say assalamu alaikum. If I'm speaking to a Hebrew Israelite, I'm going to say shalom, right? There's certain things that we can say to one another in the language of the people that are listening. And certainly when we go out into the broader society, we do have to know how to speak the language of the broader society. This is about survival, and it's also about thriving. It's certainly not about being someone or something that we're not. We can remain centered in the best of our culture, but all you have to do is read the writings of Booker T. Washington or Frederick Douglass, people who had to teach themselves how to read and write. And you will be amazed at their linguistic dexterity or their use of language when they had to teach themselves. So being fluent in languages and dialects and different things of that nature is a matter of survival, and it's a matter of what we have to do in order to function in this society. So yes, our elders taught us how to speak standard English so that in certain situations we would know how to make the switch, right? What we're finding today is not only do children not know how to make the switch, they don't even realize that a switch is necessary. So, for example, there was a time in our community where children might be acting silly or cursing or using foul language and so forth on a bus. But when an adult got on that bus, or when an adult enters the conversation or the context or walks into the room, they immediately make a switch. And what we find today, again, is that a lot of our children either don't know how to make the switch or don't see that a switch is necessary. I think they know how to make it, but you have to hold them accountable to that. And so we need adults, not only in the schools, but also in the community, to hold our children to that standard. And sometimes all it takes is a look, or sometimes it takes a short conversation, not making them feel bad, but, you know, a few words to help them understand why it's necessary to do that.
1: Gotcha. Six away from the top of the hour. Dr. Chike Okoye is an educator. Earlier you mentioned the paucity of black male teachers in our classrooms teaching our children. Why aren't our brothers getting into the teaching profession like you did? What's stopped them? Most of the people going to teach us are women, and sisters are also getting advanced degrees than brothers. Is this going to be a huge problem going forward? How do you see it?
0: It is, and there used to be a time where the majority of our teachers were male. And as I mentioned, the black teaching force and leadership force was decimated. However, one of the things that we found, and I've had a couple of students, my doctoral students have done their dissertations examining this, and what they found is that oftentimes black male teachers are dumped on, meaning they're given the most challenging students to work with. because there's a subtle feeling that maybe this black male teacher will be able to have an impact on them that other teachers can't. Oftentimes, black male teachers are used as disciplinarians rather than as models of intellectual authority in terms of teaching our children. And then oftentimes, black male teachers are not supported as they advance in the profession. And so what we want to do is we want to steer more young brothers toward the profession because the impact that that can have is absolutely profound. I still have students who hit me up on social media, students that I taught over 20 years ago in middle school that tell me the impact of the teaching that I had on them. Had a young lady to tell me, she has three kids now, and she said, "Man, Dr. Koo, I don't know what's going on in these schools. You know, our children aren't learning things that I was learning." And she said, "Man, we were learning about Martin Luther King and Malcolm X, and we were learning about the Black Panthers and Booker T. Washington and Frederick Douglass and Ida B. Wells and so forth." She said, my children aren't learning anything like that in the public school that they go to." And I had to say, "Hold on, sister. What you learned in my class was a part of my curriculum, not the public school curriculum. Those are things I added in. So you have to be very intentional to add those things in with your children at home." So I, you know, gave her a couple of my books and gave her some ideas on what she could be doing. But here again is why we do the Literacy Masterclass, and we're doing another one this evening at 7 p.m.
1: All right, there. I'll let you talk about that on the other side, but we've got a quick break here. We've got to check the traffic and weather in our different cities. Also, I want to call into the studio. It says, if you can name a functional, and they put that in quotations, reading list that we should read. Family, just join us. Our guest is Dr. Chike Akua from Clark Atlanta University. He's an educator. What are your thoughts about our children's education these days? Reach out to us at 800-450-7876, and we'll take your phone calls next.
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2: 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We are 1010 WOLB. Carl Nelson's views and opinions are his own and are not necessarily those of the staff and management of Radio 1, its sponsors, or advertisers. 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

0: And Grand Rising family, thanks for starting your Thursday with us. And our guest, Dr. Chike Akua. Dr. Akua is an educator at Clark Atlanta University. He teaches education, especially the teachers and students alike. And before we left, I was asking, we had a caller wanted you to name a functional reading list and what we should read. But before you answer that question, I got a tweet during the news. The tweeter says, we hand out free books by black authors on Juneteenth and other events, and many of the black children didn't want the books, and their parents just stood there. They rejected taking the books, but some of the white kids did. They want to get your reaction to that.
1: So we have to, again, create a culture of literacy and a culture of achievement. If I'm a parent there standing and my child doesn't want one of the books, I would let them know, you can choose a book or I'm going to choose a book for you. And we are going to read this book, whether you want to or not. See, there's certain things, far too often we're trying to be friends with our children rather than raise our children. And so we have to create that climate of cultural and academic excellence. And that's something that we have to step up as parents and community members to do.
0: All right. Another tweet. This is from one of our listeners in London. It says the Russian form of education was adopted by America in the early 19th century. To what extent is that still in place today within the American system of education? Is there an African-American or an African-centered curriculum that you can identify in America? This is coming from one of our listeners in London.
1: Absolutely. As a matter of fact, as I said, that's going to be the topic of what we're going to be dealing with this evening in the literacy masterclass. So if you're interested in attending that, you can attend for free. You just text the word READ, R-E-A-D, to 770-309-6664. Again, text the word READ to 770-309-6664, and we'll send you a link to register for the free masterclass this evening at 7 p.m. Eastern Time. But yes, we have an African-centered curriculum. It's called Reading Revolution Online. In addition, we have a number of other books that would be helpful for our people to read. I've been at this for over three decades, Brother Carl, as you know, and so I want to encourage people. You would ask for a functional reading list. Right. And I'm going to unashamedly start, with my books, because this is the focus of what I do. So if you're a parent, I want to encourage you to go to readingrevolution.org. Again, that's readingrevolution.org. Click on Books by Dr. Akua. You're going to want to get the book Parent Power, although we only have a few more of those left in stock. Parent Power, the keys to your child's academic and social success.
2: USA's.
1: And we also have the book Honoring Our Ancestral Obligations, Seven Steps to Black Student Success. Parents and older children should definitely read that if they're in middle school, high school, or above. Honoring Our Ancestral Obligations, Seven Steps to Black Student Success. So those are two great places to start for those who are interested in having kind of a functional reading list. And there are a number of other books when you click on that link as well. As far as books that are not by me, the books that were helpful in my development were books like Dr. Richard Williams' book, They Stole It, But You Must Return It. Again, Dr. Richard Williams, They Stole It, But You Must Return It. Of course, our brother Tony Browder, his book, From the Browder Files. And one of the things that I love about these books is that they're short but very, very impactful books. These are the books that transformed my life. Naeem Akbar's book, Breaking the Chains of Psychological Slavery. Again, Breaking the Chains of Psychological Slavery by Dr. Naeem Akbar. We have to create a culture of literacy in our homes, in our families, and in our communities. And that's what's going to make all the difference in terms of closing these literacy gaps.
0: But you know what I like? I see we've got a lot of black writers now coming on with children's books. We just talk about the younger children now, the ones who can't read, and they use a lot of illustrations. We've got a lot of great black writers that write children's books and black illustrators as well. Talk to me about that.
1: Yeah, because I think they're coming to the conclusion, as I did, that no one is going to solve this problem for us. We have to solve it for ourselves. And so rather than waiting for a deal from a publishing company or something like that, we decided that we wanted to be self-conscious and make the self-conscious and self-determined effort and action to write and publish our own materials rather than just complain about what other people are not doing. They're not going to do it for us. And that should be very, very clear. And so we're taking our own creativity and making sure that we're producing our own materials. And that's very, very important that we do that.
0: I got to ask you this question, though, before we bring on Brother Tony Browder. How do you feel? Do you feel, are you optimistic, you know, or you feel you're running upstream or you're just treading water? Are we making headway in this thing? Because it's concerning that our children can't read.
1: I am deeply concerned, but I'm also hopeful and faithful. And one of the things that I've learned over the years is that we have to be steadfast and immovable. And that we have to continue laying the foundation. And as we continue to run this race, we pass the baton to others who are equipped to do the same. I've also discovered that not everybody is interested in winning. And so what I do is, as I teach, I share, and we make the best of what we have available to those that are interested. And those that are interested, then we work with them. But we're always in the process of trying to inform and inspire our people so that they will be interested. So that's the approach that I take, and it continues to get results because I've been to some of the most challenging urban schools around the country where people think that our children are not interested or where they think that our parents are not interested. And what I found is that when we teach them in a way that takes their learning styles into account, the response is absolutely phenomenal. And so that's what encourages me to continue on. And then despite the appearances, we are making progress. We just have to continue to be consistent in the work that we're doing. And we have faced worse times that our elders and ancestors were able to pull us through.
0: Thank you for what you do, Dr. Chika Akua. Before you go, though, I want you to say hello to Tony Browder. He's with us on Line 5. Grand Rising, Brother Tony.
2: Good morning, Brother Carl, and good morning, Brother Chika. It's great to be able to listen to both of you on the air this morning.
1: Always good to hear from you, Brother Tony, and that's my big brother in this work. His work has definitely transformed my life from when I was an underperforming student, and coming across his books, which were also illustrated books, had a profound impact on my development. I didn't know it at the time, but I'm a visual learner. And when I'm taught in that way, it helps the message to stick. And certainly Tony's books have transformed hundreds of thousands, if not millions of people. So salute to you, brother. Always good to hear from you.
2: Thank you, my man. I appreciate you. And let me just say this before you go. I just turned 75 last month. And now that I am officially an elder, I'm often asked by people, who do I see in the generation below me who will keep this work going? And I have to acknowledge, Brother TK, that you're like number one in that slot. You are highly educated. You are committed to our people. You understand the value of our history and our culture. You do study tours to Egypt. You're in the classroom. You train teachers. You're the complete package, man. So I'm sure our elders are proud of the man that you are, and they can rest knowing that you got things covered and you're going to be training the generations that will come behind you. So I appreciate you, brother, and everything that you do.
1: Wow, that means a lot coming from you, brother. Just trying to take the baton and pick up, you know, where you left off, you know?
2: Well, you're not trying. You're doing it well. You've been doing it for quite some time. And you are the future, brother. I'm proud of you.
1: I say. I receive that, and I appreciate it.
0: And Dr. Chika, before we let you go, though, because you mentioned you're a visual learner, and brother, one of Brother Tony's other close friends, Dr. Ed Nichols, it's just the black children learn differently. We learn differently from the white students. I'm just wondering, maybe next time we can get into that, because are they visual or auditory when it comes to learning?
1: Yeah, we need to do a whole program just on the learning styles, the nature, needs, and learning styles of black children, which are unique and different from others. So, yeah, we can definitely do that, Carl.
0: Yeah, for sure. Because I think, especially for the teachers that are out there now, well, they're in class right now, just starting their first class, and invite some of the teachers to listen as well, because then they'll understand, because their mission is to get this education to the young people. That's how they're graded. Did they learn something? And we, as you mentioned, and then what Dr. Nichols taught us, that we learn differently than the other folks. So, yeah, let's do that.
1: Sounds good.
0: Before we let you go, though, what you having tonight, can you repeat that for us? Dr. Chike?
1: Yeah, one more time. We're doing the Literacy Masterclass. This is for parents, teachers, and educational leaders, principals, vice principals, central office personnel. For those that are interested, it's absolutely free. All you have to do is text the word READ, R-E-A-D, to 770-309-6664. 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So again, text the word READ to 770-309-6664.
0: Gotcha. Thank you, Dr. Chika Kua. Thank you for all that you do for us, especially working with our children.
1: All right. Thank you, brother. And take care to you, Brother Carl, and to Brother Tony.
2: All right. All the best to you and your family.
1: All right.
0: And thank you, Brother Tony, because, you know, I commissioned you to, because we talked about us getting long in the tooth here. We need some people to replace us at some point. And I'm glad you identified Dr. Chike Akua, because you and and some other folks have asked, who's next? Who's, you know, we've been here since Dr. Ben, and he passed the baton to you guys, you and Dr. Anoka Rashidi, Ashra Kweshi, but all of us are getting along in the tooth now, and our young people, they'll be missing out if they don't hear from our younger generation of scholars. So thank you for identifying Dr. Chika Akua is one of them.
2: Oh, for sure. I mean, Chika is a good stock. He comes from a family of phenomenal teachers. He lives in the Atlanta area, so he was exposed to Asa Hilliard. He's been exposed to Dr. Joyce King. He's been exposed to some phenomenal Black educators and Black educators who also happen to have a profound love and appreciation for Black people, for African people, for living and learning. So he is, as I said, he's a complete package, man. He represents the next generation of Black scholarship. And I'm sure the students that he's trained through his programs at Clark Atlanta University, those students are going to exceed him when it comes to mastering teaching history and culture and reading to our people. And we're going to, you know, take this movement to the next level. And I'm quite sure, Carl, that we're going to be victorious. But, you know, to chime on or to veggie back on something you said regarding Ed Nichols and the different learning styles of Black people, I'm a visual learner, too. I am an artist by training, but I've always learned to love to read. And I find that I'm able to remember things better when I see them, either in a visual form or I see a picture of something that I've read about or something that I'm learning. So that picture then becomes ingrained in my memory banks, and I'm able to recall the information by bringing up that image. So we all have different learning styles. And once we understand what learning style works best for us, then that accelerates our capacity to learn and to teach. And that's also one of the reasons why in all of my books, I have lots of pictures and illustrations, because many of our people don't like to read for a variety of reasons, but images, photographs, illustrations have a way of speaking to our subconscious mind, speaking to our left brain. And if we really understand the value of that, then we can better understand why people in the Nile Valley use Medinetra or hieroglyphics, sacred carvings and sacred images that had the capacity to transmit thousands of bits of information with just one image. So our ancestors in the Nile Valley were illiterate people who understood the value of reading, writing, and using images to transform consciousness to a properly prepared individual. And that's why they were able to create history and architecture and images and various civilizing accomplishments thousands of years ago that people today cannot replicate. There's power in using images and sound and text to transform consciousness.
0: All right. I'm glad you said that, because we're going to talk about Maurice White, Earth, Wind, and Fire. How would you say, was it auditory? Was it visual? How would you say Maurice's, how did he get his message out?
2: Maurice White understood as a child the power of music, the healing and the transformative power of music. Maurice White was born in Memphis, Tennessee in 1941. And when he was 4 years old, his father was murdered. And shortly after the death of his father, Maurice White's mother left him with a neighbor so that she could go to Chicago and make more money. So at the age of four, Maurice lost his father and his mother. And these losses affected him psychologically and emotionally for the rest of his life. So Maurice learned as a child the healing power of music when he saw a band moving through his neighborhood. He saw people gathered around the musicians, people blowing the trumpet and playing other instruments. But the drums really spoke to him, and he was drawn to drums. And through the process of learning music, he was able to heal his soul. The woman that Maurice White's mother left him with, who raised him for 15 years, she would take him to church. Oh, I'll come back after the break. Got
0: right, 17 minutes at the top there, family. You call up a couple of your friends. Some of Tony Broward is on the radio. You're going to learn a lot today about Earth, Wind, and Fire. Some of the music, some of the mysticism in Earth, Wind, and Fire, you know, created by Maurice White, how he slipped it into music. Well, Tony's here to decode them. 800-450-7876. Get you on to speak to him, and we'll take your phone calls next.
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9: 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And finally, compact discs from the emo era. 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

0: That's the music of Earth, Wind, and Fire. Brother Tony Brados here. Brother Tony, of course, a chematologist, is going to share with us some of the secret messages that Maurice White slipped into the recordings of Earth, Wind, and Fire. Many of us just listen to the music and, you know, you're going to hear some of those images that were slipped into the music, and you just probably just grooving on the sound and not understanding what Maurice was trying to tell us. So, Brother Tony, I'm going to finish. Tell us about Maurice's background.
1: Sure. As I stated before the break, Maurice's mother, Edna Parker, never married Maurice's father, John White. John White, as Maurice said in his biography, John White wanted to be the black Al Capone in Memphis. He was a gangster. He was an abusive father and was murdered when Maurice was four. So Maurice's mother left Memphis because the job opportunities were scarce. And she went to Chicago seeking a better life and left Maurice with a neighbor by the name of Elvira Robinson. She raised Maurice for 15 years. Maurice called her mama. Maurice referred to his birth mother as Mother Dear. So he had an affinity for Miss Robinson because she gave him his spiritual foundation, his strength, his values. She took him to church and instilled within him a love for God. And it was while Maurice, as a young boy, was attending church with his mom, he saw the power of music. And because of the fact Maurice was abandoned by his mother, didn't have a father, he was often picked on by children in the neighborhood. And so one of the ways that he found solace was by retreating to his music. So when he learned to play the drums in junior high school, and then joined the band. And one of his best friends in high school was a young man who was a little bit younger than Maurice, but was a music prodigy by the name of Booker T. Jones, who later went on to found Booker T. and the MGs, Stax Records. So Booker T. Jones and Maurice became close friends. Later on, they got together with other musicians and began performing at various gigs throughout Memphis. And so Maurice, as a young child, learned the power of music, learned the power of spirituality that was possessed within the music that he saw at his Pentecostal church. He saw how music, people singing in the choir and getting happy, transformed their consciousness. So after Maurice graduated from high school at the age of 19, his mother, who he had not lived with for 15 years, summoned him to come to Chicago to live with her and her husband. She had married a physician, a podiatrist by the name of Dr. Verdine White. They had four children. So Maurice came to Chicago and lived with his family for a while. And while he was in Chicago, Maurice ran into a brother on the west side of Chicago, my stomping grounds, ran into a brother who taught Maurice the power of reading. And it was so important for you to have Chika Akua on earlier today talking about the transformative power of reading. This brother that Maurice ran into by the name of Fred Humphreys introduced Maurice White to eight books that transformed his consciousness. Those eight books were The Laws of Success by Napoleon Hill, which talked about meditation and visualization and how you can focus your thoughts on things that you want to bring into your life and manifest on a personal level. Another book he read was called Psycho-Cybernetics, written by Maxwell Schmaltz, which also dealt with this idea of using your consciousness to bring into manifestation those things that you desire. Several other books were Steps to Greatness, The Greatest Salesman in the World, The Sufi Message. Brother Humphreys also introduced Maurice to meditation, to yoga, to healthy eating, and he shared a book with him that was the Bible for vegetarians, a book called Back to Eden. He also introduced Maurice to Eastern philosophy, to Sufism, and the works of Khalil Gibran, the Prophet, which is a book that is a book of poetry, but it's also about the transformative power of words. And then Maurice also said that as a young man working with, performing with Ramsey Lewis as part of the Ramsey Lewis Trio, Ramsey Lewis turned him on to the autobiography of Malcolm X. And so those eight books transformed the consciousness of a man who moved to Chicago, changed his major to music when he was in college, worked as a session drummer for Chess Records, and was recorded with some of the greatest artists of the 60s. He played on Billy Stewart. He played with Fontana Bass. He played with all of the greats at Chess Records. And when he started touring with Ramsey Lewis, he learned how to perfect the art of performing and presentation of music. All the while he was doing this, he was also immersing himself into the cultural scene of Chicago, Illinois. And what was so fortunate for Maurice was that the ground had been laid for Maurice to become the person that he was destined to be. Because Chicago was always a hub of cultural, historical, and metaphysical activities, going all the way back to 1915, when a young Carter G. Woodson met in Chicago with a group of Black historians. And it was at that meeting at the Black YMCA in Bronzeville on the South Side that Carter G. Woodson came up with the idea for the Association for the Study of Negro Life and History. And from that thought, from that idea, sprang Negro History Week, which became Black History Month. There also was a man who moved to Chicago in the 1940s from Birmingham, Alabama. That man was Herman Blount, who was later to be known as Sun Ra. He changed his name to Sun Ra in 1952, and he also lived in Bronzeville. And while this talented musician, avant-garde musician, was in Chicago, he formed a secret society, right? A secret society known as the Semi Research, and they studied esoteric syncretism, that is the relationship between esoteric knowledge or hidden knowledge that is found in various aspects of life, in religion, in history, in culture, in science. He studied history, world history, and African history. He studied Egyptology. He studied, or the members of the secret society studied African mythology, numerology, and astrology. So after, when Sun Ra left Chicago in 1952 to move to New York and blow up as the leader of Sun Ra's orchestra, one of the musicians stayed behind. One of the musicians in his group stayed behind, and his name was Phil Caron. Phil Caron was a part of this study group or secret society, if you will, and then he incorporated a lot of what he learned into his musical performances. He played the trumpet and the fugal horn and founded the Afro Arts Theater on the South Side of Chicago. Phil Caron was the person who Maurice saw play the francophone or the thumb piano, which Maurice would master and then call the kalimba. So Maurice came to Chicago at a time where Chicago was ripe with musicians, with Black men, Black people who loved the music, who loved their history and their culture, people who had immersed themselves in the study of Kemet or ancient Egypt. And they found ways to incorporate their love of Africa into their music. So Maurice White was the right person in the right place at the right time. And while working with and performing with and traveling the world with Ramsey Lewis Trio, Maurice began to formulate his vision for how he could use music to entertain a universal audience, how he could use music to evolve the consciousness of this universal audience. And he wanted to use music. He wanted to create a band that would change the world. And ultimately, he did that with the creation of Earth, Wind, and Fire after he left Chicago in 1970 and went out to L.A. to form the first Earth, Wind, and Fire band. And over a period of years and working out this process, he finally found the right group of musicians that came together in, I think, 1972. It was the second formation of Earth, Wind, and Fire. And it was that group that Maurice worked with to produce a series of albums. And I would say, Carl, that once Maurice White signed with Columbia Records in 1972, over the course of 8 years, they produced 10 albums that literally transformed the consciousness of the world, put Earth, Wind, and Fire on the map. And in those 10 albums, Maurice White found a way to incorporate hidden messages, metaphysical lyrics to help transform the consciousness of people who were dancing to Mighty Mighty and Shining Star, and That's the Way of the World. While people were listening to the music and jamming to the music, he was also implanting in their subconscious, implanting in their psyche, words that will inspire people to move higher and higher to their place on the throne. So,
0: well, let me jump in and ask you this question, though, for Brother Tony. Sure. You're 27 away from the top of the hour. Did the other members of the band, the group, and, you know, because it's just not the actual people who play, but, the entourage, did they understand what Maurice was doing? Did he have to explain, this is what I'm trying to do in Serpentine Fire, this is what's in the way of the world, this is what this phrase means? And did he break it down like that, or did he just let them groove like the most of the other fans who didn't get it?
1: That's a great question, Carl. And in order to answer that question properly, you have to realize that Maurice White was about 10 years older than a majority of the members in the reformulated Earth, Wind, and Fire. So he was he was looked upon as an elder, as a teacher, as the leader. Maurice also had more music experience. He had played as a session drummer at Chess Records. He had traveled the world with Ramsey Lewis. So he had practical experience, and he brought together these young cats. Maurice was only 29 when he formed Earth, Wind, and Fire. He was 31 when he formed the second rendition of Earth, Wind, and Fire. And so the cats that he was working with were like 21 years old. And they were enamored by Maurice's skill and his brilliance. So Maurice had this vision, right? And part of that vision meant that the group would have to learn to meditate. The group would have to eat healthy. They would have to take care of their bodies. The group would also have to become readers. So the books that Maurice read to transform his consciousness, he encouraged the members of the group when they were on the road to read and internalize. Many of them were vegetarians. So while they may have been too young to understand what Maurice was doing, they knew that being with Maurice, being associated with Maurice, was bringing them fame, was allowing them as musicians to master their craft and to become adored by millions of people all over the planet. So they grew to understand Maurice's vision. They grew to appreciate that vision. They made money as a result. So why not stick with a winning program and a winning leader? It was only later on when they got older and the trials and tribulations of being on the road began to change their attitude that Maurice had differences with the band, which ultimately resulted in the breakup of the band in 1985. But they got together 5 years later and have been together ever since. So if you think in terms of Earth, Wind, and Fire as a group, they have been together for 56 years, Carl. I can't think of any band, any musical organization that has been together that long. They won 7 Grammys. They've sold over 90 million albums. So the group that is now performing as Earth, Wind & Fire, which contains 3 of the original members, Philip Bailey, Verdine White, and Ralph Johnson, they are the heart and soul of Earth, Wind & Fire, and they are perpetuating Maurice's legacy. So the music that he wrote and produced and performed, the messages in that music are still being carried forward over 50 years after they were first created. So that speaks to the power of music, the vision of Maurice White. And I think on a personal level, it provides a wonderful example of how Black men can lead their lives, how people of African ancestry can learn to embrace their history and their culture, and how we can live as human beings to make ourselves better and ultimately to make the world better.
0: All right, hold up the right there. We've got to step aside for a few moments, take a quick break. Family just joined us. Our guest is Tony Browder. You know, Brother Tony's a chematologist. We're talking about Earth, Wind, and Fire, how Maurice White weaved in some subliminal messages into the music of the group, Earth, Wind, and Fire. You know their songs. There are some great songs out there. But there's also always a message that Maurice had. And the question I posed to Tony, I'm glad he answered it, too, if the other members of the group were on the same plane when Maurice was teaching them this. What are your thoughts, though? What are your favorite Earth, Wind, and Fire song? Let us know. Reach out to us at 800-450-7876 and we'll take your phone calls.
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0: Amazing family, 16 minutes away from the top of the hour with a chematologist, Brother Tony Browder, is with us this morning. Brother Tony's giving us some information about Earth, Wind, and Fire. Maurice Wright did a lot of production, a lot of the writing on those songs. And Maurice managed to slip in some secret messages for us. But as Tony mentioned, members of the band already knew what it was. He explained it to them. Some of us now would go back and listen to some of those recordings of Earth, Wind, and Fire. And say, oh, that's what Maurice was trying to do, tell us. And basically teaching us. Before we go back to Brother Tony, though, let me just remind you, coming up tomorrow, Friday, so we invite you to free your mind, and all that means is just to think for yourself, and join us for our Open Phone Friday program, again, promptly at 6 a.m. Eastern Time, right here in Baltimore on 1010 WLB, and also in the DMV on 1450 WOL. Brother Tony, Brother Man 2 in New York City has a question for you about Earth, Wind, and Fire. He's on line 2. Grand Rising, Brother Man 2, you're on with Tony Browder.
1: Greetings, definitely. Grand Rising, Hotep, Obaragani, and Free the Land and Free the African Mind. Hey, Brother Tony, great to be speaking with you, and love the topic. Wanted to know a couple of things. One, Maurice White's birth. He was born December 19th, 1941, and Carter G. Woodson was born December 19th, 1875. And from your understanding of studies,

0: So this caused me. Thank you, Brother Mentu. Those are two perfect questions. Shining Star was Earth, Wind & Fire's first number one hit. And it speaks to the essence of who we are as African people. We are shining stars, shining bright to see what we can truly be. So it's about knowing yourself. And that song incorporated within it the importance, the value of taking pride in knowing who you are. So Shining Star was a hit that came after the album, the song Mighty Mighty. We are people of the mighty, mighty people of the sun. In our heart lies all the answers from the truth you can't run from. So both Mighty Mighty and Shining Star relate to the sun, you know, relates to the sun in you. And the sun is the oldest symbol for God. So metaphorically speaking, those two songs were all about amplifying, acknowledging and amplifying the God force in you. So Maurice knew that. And one of the reasons why Maurice was so aware of that. And I want to thank you so much, brother, because I hadn't made the correlation between Maurice's birthday and Carter G. Woodson's birthday, November the 19th. So they both were Sagittariuses. And Maurice learned to have a profound appreciation for astrology, astrologos, knowledge of the stars and the stars and the planets, and an understanding of how knowing where the position of the stars, the moon, and the planets are at specific times of the day, the month of the year, influences us here as spiritual beings having a human experience on planet Earth. So Maurice was steeped in astrology. As a matter of fact, it was a brother by the name of James Black, who was the most famous Black astrologist in Chicago, who met with the young Maurice White around 1968, 1969, and read Maurice's chart. And when he read Maurice's chart, he said that he observed that Maurice had a lot of earth in his chart, a lot of air in his chart, a lot of fire in his chart, but very little water. Maurice only had 10% of water in his chart, where the average person has about 20, 21% in his chart. So as a result, as Maurice had shared with as Maurice White shared with James Black his vision for using music to transform consciousness and creating a band to manifest that vision, it was James Black who said in a 1977 interview that's in the Library of Congress archives, James Black said that he suggested that Maurice name this group Earth, Wind and Fire, and he changed air to wind because it sounded better. And he gave Maurice specific dates that he as a musician should do certain things. And according to Mr. Black in this interview, Maurice followed this strategy after moving to LA, and it helped him get his first contract with the first version of Earth, Wind & Fire, where they had a contract with Warner Brothers Records for 2 years. And then Maurice was having difficulties with the members of that band, and he disbanded them and then formulated the new Earth, Wind & Fire, which was the band that allowed him and the group to take the world higher and higher. So appreciate your question, brother. Thank you.
1: Let me turn away from the topic. Let me ask this question, Brother Tony. So Maurice, this is how he formulated, he came up with the name Earth, Wind, and Fire. But what about the other members of the group? When they did they follow, you know, astrology like Maurice did, or they think, this is some hocus pocus, this is way out there, or would they fell in line and decided, hey, it's working? How did they deal with that?
0: Well, I can only speculate as to how they responded. But if you think about the fact, again, Carl, that these are young cats in their early 20s. Maurice is a decade older. He's got experience. He's gotten them

0: contract. Maurice's brother, Berdine, had never flown on a plane before when Maurice invited him to fly out from Chicago to join the band. So Berdine was all in. And whatever Big Brother said, Berdine did. The other members of the group, Philip was living in Denver, Colorado. Ralph Johnson was living in L.A. Maurice pulled together these young cats who were living in different parts of the world and exposed them to a music that allowed them to become a part of the most popular band in popular music. You know, Earth, Wind & Fire, many people, you know, just think of Earth, Wind & Fire as an R&B group, but Earth, Wind & Fire mastered R&B. Earth, Wind & Fire mastered soul music. They were phenomenal jazz musicians, and they also excelled at popular music. There's no one group that excelled in all four of these areas. And mastering those skill sets, those areas of music, allowed Earth, Wind & Fire to literally become one of the most popular bands in recording history. And Earth, Wind & Fire was also the first Black band to play arenas of 5,000, 10,000 people. So they moved their game. They elevated their game. They achieved what Maurice sought to achieve at the very beginning. He wanted to attract a universal audience, Black and white. He wanted to be able to transform the consciousness of that audience and ultimately to transform the world. So one of the other important things that the members of the group embraced, and some embraced more than others, was Maurice's love for Egypt, was Egyptology. It was after the death of Charles Stephanie in 1975 that Maurice White began using Egyptian symbols on their album covers. Charles Stephanie was this incredible musician, composer, arranger from Chicago, who Maurice had met back in his days at Chess Records. Maurice knew that Stephanie, or Steph as they called him, he had the magic sauce. So once Maurice had a firm contract and a good deal with Columbia Records, he brought Stephanie out to L.A. to help them record their third album, which is called Open Our Eyes. And it was Charles Stephanie really created and solidified what is now recognized as the Earth, Wind, and Fire sound. He was 10 years older than Maurice, which meant that whenever they got in the studio to record, Maurice would listen to what Stephanie said, right? And the members of the band acknowledged that. They said it was like Stephanie was the coach, Maurice was the quarterback, and they were the members. The band were the members of the team who followed directions of the coach and the quarterback. So there was this hierarchy, this musical hierarchy within the group. So when Stephanie died in 1975, they dedicated the album that they were working on to Charles Stephanie. That album was titled Spirit. And the lead song of that album, Spirit, was written by Larry Dunn. And it really spoke to what Charles Stephanie meant to Maurice, what he meant to the band in giving them their signature sound, and Maurice's incorporation of comedic images, Egyptian images, pyramids on that album, shifted the focus and the function of the group such that almost every Earth, Wind & Fire album since then, since 1975, incorporated a comedic element. So what was important for me in my life, in my development, I've been following Earth, Wind & Fire since 1972, since I was a student at Howard University. And they would visit Howard every year. So I had been familiar with the group, the music, but I didn't really understand what Maurice was doing until 1977. 1977 was the year that I met Ivan Van Sertima. And Van Sertima taught me that the ancient Egyptians were Black. I mean, I want you to understand how mind-freeing that was for me as a young, but I was 26 years old in 1977. So I had always had an appreciation for history and learning and reading. And everything that I had read prior to 1977 told me and taught me that the ancient Egyptians were white. So here, Ben Surnima shifts my mind by giving me a different cultural orientation, provides physical evidence to show that the Africans of the 25th dynasty who had traveled to the Americas and were recognized as the Olmecs and left physical evidence of their presence in the Americas. They were acknowledged by the indigenous people here in this continent of having introduced agriculture, concepts of God, architecture, and the calendar. To now know that these people were black freed my mind. And at the same time, the Spirit album was gaining in popularity in 1977. So I'm listening to Earth, Wind, and Fire. I'm looking at this album cover just as I'm beginning to discover the power, the magnificent power and glory of Egypt. And I see myself as being in alignment with Maurice White and his music and his concept. So I've been tethered to this man and this group ever since, and they've meant the world to me, and it's helped me transform my consciousness, helped me fall in love with Egypt, and I, in turn, have shared my enthusiasm for Egypt, or Kemet, and Earth, Wind, and Fire in my talks, in my presentations, and my writings.
1: Moments to get a traffic update, and also Earthman 2 has a follow-up question. But let me just mention this, because talk about Earth, Wind, and Fire. Many of you know that their drummer, the current drummer, Tom Parrish, was in a coma for a few days. They were scheduled to play in San Francisco, and he was in a coma. Well, now, Verdeen White has confirmed that John Parrish has awakened from that coma after being, was taken to the hospital for cardiac arrest. So good things. A thumbs up for John Parrish, the current drummer for Earth, Wind, and Fire. So imagine we got to step aside and get caught up with the new latest traffic and weather in our different cities. 2 minutes away from the top AI, our guest is Tony Browder. Got questions about Earth, Wind, and Fire, and some of those messages that Maurice White slipped into the music? Reach out to us at 800-450-7876 and take a phone call.
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Live from historic Demert Park in Los Angeles, California, I'm Tavis Smiley, and I'm so glad to see you and me back in stride again. 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Another great show on tap for you today in our second hour, two conversations. Up first, our regular contributor, Ruben Navarrete Jr. on the Democrats' political fortunes and why he still supports the Iran war no matter. On the B side of our two, we'll talk about the glimmer of hope Democrats see in Republican Darlene Graham's South Carolina primary Senate win earlier this week with native South Carolinian and CNN contributor Bakari Sellers. In our third hour, two more conversations. Up first, he's back. Father Michael Flager of St. Sabina was reinstated this week. If you missed all the drama surrounding this iconic white priest on the south side of Chicago, we'll explain on the top side of the third hour. And on the B side of our three, we'll step into the Elder Skybox and talk with civil rights SNCC legend Cortland Cox one day before the 63rd anniversary of the historic March on Washington. In a moment, we'll commence today's show talking politics and more with bestselling author and retired Superior Court Judge LaDoris Cordell. But first, this.

lost Dolly Parton this week, 80 years old, over 100 million albums sold, 11 Grammys gone after a life that touched more people than most of us could ever imagine. But I want to talk briefly about something you may not hear on every other radio station or radio show today, the relationship that Dolly Parton had with Black America and Black artists in particular. Dolly never asked to be seen as an ally, she just was. When Beyoncé recorded Jolene for her album, Cowboy Carter, Dolly didn't just approve it, she celebrated it publicly, warmly, like a proud friend, and she covered Beyoncé inside the country music industry.

And long before that hit from Beyonce, Dolly gave us I Will Always Love You, a song she wrote alone in her cabin, that Whitney Houston turned into one of the greatest vocal performances in all of American music history. Dolly always said that that moment that Whitney gave her changed her life, and she never stopped thanking Whitney for it.

0: when the country was in the streets after George Floyd was murdered, Dolly spoke, and she spoke plainly. She said, Black Lives Matter. No qualifications, no hedging. Now, y'all know that took something coming from where she came from in the industry that she worked in.
1: I think that everybody needs to express themselves however they feel they have to. I'm not out, you know, I'm not out here to tell you what to do. I don't want you to tell me what to do. I do understand people having to make themselves known and felt and seen. And of course, Black Lives Matter. Do we think our little white are the only ones that matter? No.
0: Go on, Dolly. I ain't mad at you. She also gave millions of books to children through her Imagination Library. She funded vaccine research. She lived her faith through generosity, not through judgment. And she wasn't just covered by our greatest. She also covered one of our greatest.

0: We get in love.
1: One of my dearest friends and longtime radio colleagues, Tennessee native Lyle C.B. Gregory, had the honor of performing with Dolly Parton on stage at the Grand Ole Opry. I light up every time Lyle tells me the story. It was, for him, a life-altering experience I can't even imagine. To be sure, Dolly Parton was country to her bones, but she was family to all the rest of us. Our thoughts and prayers are with the family of Dolly Parton, gone at age 80.

0: Every day, somebody somewhere is trying to silence the truth. Not on this show. For over three decades now, Tavis Smiley has been bringing you the conversations that matter, the voices that challenge, the ideas that move us forward. From the halls of power to the heart of the community, Tavis covers it all. Real talk in real time. This is Tavis Smiley.
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11: Tavis Smiley and retired Judge LaDores Cordell. Judge Cordell, thanks for your patience while we did that tribute to Dolly Parton. An honor to have you back on this program. How are you today?
12: I'm doing fine, and please know that I agree with you about Dolly Parton. She's truly an upstander for justice.
11: No question about it. I wanted the audience to hear, if they never heard her talking about Black Lives Matter. She said it so plainly, Black Lives Matter. And for a white woman in that industry to lean in the way she did was just arresting for me. And so it is, it's a beautiful thing to celebrate someone who was as advertised. She leaned in into all the right causes and all the right ways, and wanted to take a moment to make sure that the rest of the nation understood the regard we have and had for her inside of Black America. And just an amazing thing to have all these major artists cover her music. That's all you need to know, that her music was so rich and so deep and so profound that Whitney covered her, that Beyonce covered her. But her respect was clear for our grand tradition when she covered Princess Purple Rain. So just a wonderful opportunity for us to lean in and to celebrate Dolly Parton. That said, I'm celebrating the Doris Cordell, as I always do, when she comes on this program. I want to start, Miles, with this clip of Linda McMahon, the Education Secretary. I'm going to play a clip for you in just a second here. There are educators all across the country right now who are concerned about who is going to protect African-American students as Donald Trump continues attacking civil rights, voting rights, and particularly in this instance, civil rights enforcement at schools across this country. So here is Linda McMahon, Education Secretary, with her thoughts, and then we'll get the thoughts of Judge LaDoris Cordell.
2: We are taking very deliberate and thoughtful steps to return education to the states. This school year, American parents and students have so much to be excited about because the Trump administration is steering education back to its rightful focus, serving students so that they are prepared for successful futures. Our administration has cut billions in funding for radical DEI programs and redirected those dollars to teachers, classrooms, and results, supporting evidence-based literacy instruction, pouring record funding into charter schools, and energizing workforce training.
11: So the fascinating thing about that clip, and there are a number of things. Let me start with this, and I'll yield the rest of my time to Judge Cordell for this hour. You hear Linda McMahon saying, we are returning the power to the states. In a few minutes, just stay with me here, as my preacher says, stay with me, I'm going somewhere with this. In a few minutes, we're going to pivot to another story about 24 states now suing to block these postal service rules for mail-in voting ahead of the midterm. So in one instance, they're bragging about, boasting about returning power to the states, but in this other instance, which we'll talk about a little bit later, you've got states suing Trump for trying to encroach upon what states do, which is, in fact, elections. Put a pin in that for now. Judge Cordell, the mic is yours on this first clip of Donald Trump suggesting, Linda McMahon suggesting, that we're going to get rid of programs like DE&I and other corrective programs, and we're returning power to the states in regard to education. So the question is, who's going to protect these Black students?
13: You know, Tavis, you just brought up, just by your question, the hypocrisy of this administration. But let me just talk a little bit about this U.S. Department of Education, what they did. It's important for your listeners to know history. In 2014, Obama of the administration had a policy that encouraged schools to look at student discipline data for racial disparities because Black students were suspended at disproportionately high rates throughout the country. So at the time, federal data showed that Black students accounted for about just 15% of the nation's student population, but 35% of students suspended once, and Black students are 44% of students suspended more than once. Mm-hmm. So the approach the Obama administration took in 2014 was to say to school districts, we're going to move away from suspensions and expulsions, and we're going to look at student discipline alternatives like restorative justice. Well, in 2018, the first Trump administration rescinded the 2014 guidelines that the Obama administration had done. So Biden comes in, Biden restores this approach that allowed federal officials to look at significant racial disparities in discipline and then to take action. Mm-hmm. Trump 2.0 now argues that those guidelines discriminate against white students. This is this whole reverse discrimination BS. So what has happened now is that the Trump administration, using idiots, because she is one, Linda McMahon, as its as tools to abandon racial discrimination investigation in the schools. Under her leadership, McMahon, the Education Department has gutted its Office of Civil Rights. That's the office that investigates claims of racial discrimination. So that's what has happened now. This Trump administration has said, you know what, we don't care. And in fact, it makes us feel good that black students are being targeted, have been in the past, and we're going to make sure nothing can be done, at least by the feds, to take care of this problem. So what are we to do? What's going to happen to our black students? Well, they want the states' rights. That's what they're claiming now. Well, then the states can, it's up to the states to create their own civil rights protections using state laws to look at disparate impact on students of color, on trans students, on students in the LGBT community. States, it's now up to the states to do that. And I say that kind of with tongue in cheek because some states, Mississippi, Texas, Alabama, do you think they're going to rush to create their own civil rights protection, especially for black students mm-hmm. under state law? Possibly not. So where does that leave black students and their families? They are left to file lawsuits. First of all, that costs money. You got to have lawyers. And Benjamin Crump can't be everywhere. Right? So they're left to file lawsuits. And that the problem is they have to prove intentional discrimination, meaning beforehand, under Obama, under Biden, if you showed that 40% of black students in the district were being suspended, that in itself proved racial discrimination, full stop. Mm-hmm. He didn't have to prove intentional discrimination. It's there. No more. Now, under this administration, not only do you have to show the percentage, the high disproportionate impact on black students, of discipline. You have to prove that the district intentionally is doing this. And how do you prove intent? You can't, really, mm-hmm. because unless you have a school district that says, yep, we hate black students and we're definitely disciplining them disproportionately, you're not going to find any school district that says it, puts it in writing. So that's why we had a rule that said, you don't need to prove intent. Just look at the numbers to show discrimination. So we're back again, you know, fighting a good fight that we had actually won in terms of how to address these issues. And the Trump administration is doing what it wants, which is promote the racism. And they're doing it very effectively right now, which is why the midterms are so important.
11: Indeed. You've raised two issues here I want to go back to. I've got 2 minutes. I've got 3 minutes now. Let's work on this first issue for the next few minutes, and then we'll continue when we come forward. God, I got you for the hour. But you've hit on two big themes. And that's why it's going to take a little time to unpack this that I want to go back to. The first is this notion of the burden of proof. You've just eloquently laid out how in this instance, and I could list many more if I had the time or needed to. I'm talking to a brilliant former jurist herself, Judge LaDoris Cordell. For her, I don't need to do this. But I could point to any number of cases in the Trump era, the Supreme Court and lower courts for that matter, but certainly the Supreme Court, that have sort of shifted the burden of proof onto the victimized, onto those who are being aggrieved. The burden of proof has now is now on the backs of black folk and brown folk and poor folk and other folk to prove that they have been harmed. That's a sort of radical departure from the way things have been for quite some time, not always, but for quite a while as it relates to the law. But this notion of us more and more being backed into a corner where we have to, under the law, prove intent, prove the harm. The burden is now on us. That we're beyond precedent on this. That's now taken hold. How do we read that? And how do we, more importantly, what do we do about that, if anything?
13: So you mentioned the Supreme Court, and I don't call them the Supreme Court anymore. It's the Extreme Court.
11: Yeah.
13: There are only three real Supreme Court justices, and those are the three liberals, three women. The rest are make up the Extreme Court. So they're the six extremes. So the law had been that you had to prove intent. This was back in the day. And then the Supreme Court decided cases that said, you know, you can look at the evidence, you can look at facts, you can look at numbers in order to prove discrimination. So it wouldn't, you don't have to go to intent because it's a very, very high evidentiary bar to even to get there. And so the court, Supreme Court and the lower courts realize that. Trump is now turning it around. It's white people who are the victims. So if the burden is on black folks to show that this is happening. It is sad. It is tragic. And the extreme court is indeed supporting this. And as you say, we'll talk a bit about more about what the extreme court is doing in terms of states' rights. But the hypocrisy of all this is, and the racism that is coming out of this Trump administration is so blatant. It is impossible to ignore.
11: We'll talk about those states' rights issues that we teed up a moment ago when we come forward, and we also will get to that second issue that Judge Cordell put her finger on that I want to give her some more time to unpack. The first, of course, is how every day we see these rulings that are shifting the burden of proof to us, to the victimized, to the aggrieved. We have to prove this now. That's the first issue. She just opined on that. But this other issue is that of reverse discrimination. How in this moment, what is our best response? What do we say when they claim reverse discrimination? Question point blank. What do we say? How do we respond? How do we respond to their claim of reverse discrimination? You're listening to Judge Lodores Cordell on Tavis Month.
14: 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Leaders, legends, game changers. The people shaping the country and the culture. They come to Tavis Smiley because this is where the real conversations happen. No spin, no fluff. Just straight talk and straight answers. Tavis Smiley. Because the Kingian question, where do we go from here, starts right here.
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10: He does indeed. With our guest in the first hour, always pleased to be joined at the onset of this program by retired Judge Ladores Cordell, also author of the best-selling book, Her Honor, My Life on the Bench, What Works, What's Broken, and How to Change It. We revel in her analysis when she has time to squeeze us into her schedule on this program. In case you've just tuned in, she raised two big issues in the earlier part of our program, where she talked about the burden of proof that we see shifting more and more to us, to black folk, to those who've been aggrieved, to brown people, to poor people. The burden is shifting to us in a lot of ways to have to prove that we've been discriminated against. And that bar is getting higher and higher, not lower and lower. We talked about that. In case you missed it, check out the podcast of this conversation when it's posted later tonight. But we also, she raised the issue of reverse discrimination. Now, this ain't a new claim. This notion of reverse discrimination has been bandied about for years, but it does, I think, take on new meaning. I feel it much more acutely in the era of Trump 2.0. And so I asked a question a moment ago, point blank, that I'll now put to Judge Cordell. What is our response? What's our best response to this notion of reverse discrimination? When they claim that, we say what?
11: We say reverse discrimination is a myth. It's the reverse racism card. It's often pulled by white folks when people of color call out racism and discrimination. that white people then aren't a part of. So white people then say, well, we feel like we're not, you know, included, that we're being discriminated against. Racism has nothing to do with feelings. It is a measurable reality that white people are not subject to, but black people are. So what we have, and we've always had, at least for many years, is the law. We have, for example, the Title VII of the Civil Rights Act of 1964. It protects all individuals from discrimination based on protected characteristics. The word reverse is nowhere in Title VII of the Civil Rights Act because it's unnecessary and it's illegally inaccurate. So what we do is we say we recognize it is a myth. We recognize that reverse racism ignores the historical framework of institutional power in this country, ignores the systemic oppression documented against people of color in this country. So it's all about white people's feelings that they're not included, therefore it must be reverse discrimination. It's a myth. We need to call it out, and we need to lawyer up when the need arises, when we then become victimized, which this administration is trying to do, and in some ways succeeding, victimizing those of us that have a history of oppression in this country.
10: There's your response. When you hear that bogus argument of reverse discrimination, courtesy of Judge LaDores Cordell. All right, she mentioned earlier states' rights. And we see, you know, a return of states' rights to states in this country in certain instances, although you heard Linda McMahon, Education Secretary, say in that clip I played earlier that they're returning the rights to states on education. They are now being sued by 24 states to block this administration regarding these new postal service rules for mail-in voting ahead of the midterms. Donald Trump has stopped at nothing to do away with vote by mail, although the ultimate irony here, as you probably heard or know, is that he votes by mail. So it's okay for Donald Trump to vote by mail from the White House to Florida, but mail-in balloting, mail-in voting ain't good for the rest of us. Talk about hypocrisy. But here now is Arizona Attorney General Chris Mays talking about this issue. Again, these 24 states suing the Trump administration. We'll go forward after this.
9: Earlier this morning, my office sued the United States Postal Service over their unconstitutional rule that would upend election procedures just weeks before voting starts. Arizonans have voted safely and securely by mail for decades. Republicans designed the safe and secure vote by mail system that easily more than three quarters of Arizonans use. I think it's actually closer to 80 to 90% of Arizonans vote by mail. And we are going to make sure through this lawsuit that they continue to be able to vote by mail in 2026. This effort by the United States Postal Service and the federal government right now is a naked attempt to inject chaos and doubt into our election system right before voting starts. And it could harm the millions of Republicans, Democrats, and independents who choose voting by mail as they exercise their constitutional right to vote. States run our elections, period. Not the Postal Service and not the president, and that's why we sued the federal government.
10: States run our elections unless Donald Trump gets his way. That's Arizona AG Chris Mays. She is right about the fact this is about chaos and doubt. But it's also, to my mind, Judge Cordell, just another attempt at voter suppression. I digress. The mic is yours.
11: In law school, we're taught to address an issue first by looking at the rule, and then you look at the facts. So here's the rule. The Constitution has an elections clause, and that clause is clear. as courts have ruled over and over, states run elections. Congress has a legitimate role in passing national legislation about voting in the states, but the president has no role in elections under the Constitution. That's the law. Then you go to the facts. 1 in 3 Americans vote. That's more than 48 million voters. As you noted, Trump just voted by mail from his home in Florida. This is the same person who said voting by mail is, and I quote, inherently corrupt. The hypocrisy is so clear and so blatant. So Trump signed an executive order in March to upend mail-in voting. Why? One is because the great majority of black voters vote by mail-in ballots. He does not want us to vote because he knows the majority of black voters are not going to vote the way he wants people to vote. That is for him and for his little disciples, the people, his little minions. So the president issued this executive order, clearly illegal. The Constitution makes it clear he has no right to interfere. And as you noted, 24 states now have sued, including Arizona. So, but already the extremes, the extreme court has already weighed in and basically said to a lower court that said to Donald Trump, you can't do this. This executive order is no good. It's unconstitutional. Well, the extremes, the six extremes, have weighed in and basically put a hold on that lower court's order. So there, the policy still, oh, so let me just go back one more thing. Mm-hmm. Just Friday, the Postal Service issued its final rule, which says all the things they want to do, basically to interfere with elections. And so we have this final rule, and that's why the 24 states have jumped in and said, you can't do this. You cannot interfere, number one, with elections. These are entirely to the states. You, the Postal Service, you have no business doing this. So we have basically total chaos and a lot of noise going on. And people should remember, these ballots, whether you take them in by yourself or you mail them in, they are an extension of our voices to ensure that we all can be heard when we determine who represents us.
10: Mm. I am listening to Judge Cordell, and I am thinking about KBJ, Ketanji Brown Jackson. So it's not just these 24 states that have sued to block these new Postal Service rules for mail voting ahead of the midterms that Judge Cordell just spoke of. Ketanji Brown Jackson says that this Supreme Court ruling that, again, Judge Cordell just referenced, needlessly injects chaos into the 2026 election. She issued a separate 23-page dissent blasting the decision by the court allowing Trump's mail-in voting changes to move forward. She didn't, again, just disagree. She wrote her own opinion, and it was quite the rebuke. When we come forward, I want to talk about the plight and the fight of KBJ. She's doing the best she can. Judge Cordell talks about the six extremes. She's right about that. But KBJ is she's putting up a fight. And this dissent was pretty powerful. We'll talk about that part when we come forward. And don't forget to remind me, to give you a quick update on Procrastination Crenshaw. There's breaking news on that. I'll do that when we come forward as well. 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
2: Dear hero, whoever you are, thank you for donating plasma. My body literally gave up on me. 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
6: You are indeed. Our guest is retired Judge LaDoris Cordell. We'll get back to her in just a second. Before I forget, there is some breaking news on this procrastination Crenshaw issue that we've been engaged in for months now. You recall last Friday that the LA City Council President and representative for this district, Marquise Harris-Dawson, released a statement that I refer to as being full of insults and gaslighting. That statement is on our website on the homepage at kbla1580.com. There's been great conversation about that letter since he posted it, and there are new developments now. In the letter, the president of the city council talks about some of the people in this area that got money from Destination Crenshaw. And I said, oh, really? We didn't know that. So some folk did get some money and some folk did not. As you recall, in our letter, a demand letter to the city council, we are asking for demanding an audit. We want to know who got what. When did they get it? What was the process for them receiving it, and why didn't everybody get something? So we've called for an audit, and we've called for a business interruption fund. We've demanded to know when this project is going to start, when this project is going to conclude. He was on NBC locally last night and was asked that question directly. When is this project going to start? When is it going to finish? Pull the clip for yourself. This Negro cannot answer the question. He said, I don't want to give exact dates and times. I'm not really sure. Made a bunch of excuses for why they can't get started and when they're going to finish. This is precisely why we're asking these questions. But more to the point, in the article, the letter rather, that he released last Friday, he mentioned a few businesses in this area who had received money. He said that Doolin's on Crenshaw, owned by Greg Doolin, had received over $1 million. Greg Doolin is quoted in a story now in the LA Focus saying, it's not true. I did not receive $1 million+. So now the word of the city council president is being directly challenged by the owner of one of the black businesses in this Crenshaw corridor. It's getting funky. It's a key sweat moment. Something just ain't right. I invite you to read the story for yourself on our website right now at KBLA 1580. Here's the headline for you. Greg Doolin, owner of Doolin's on Crenshaw, disputes LA City Council President Marquise Harris-Dawson's claim that Destination Crenshaw awarded his business over $1 million in grants. You can read the story for yourself. This money is starting to feel a little funny, hence our demand for an audit. This story is getting worse and worse from Marquise Harris-Dawson by the day. He ignored us for months, and now he's trying to show up, but the train has left the station. The deadline to respond to our demand letter is next Friday, September 4th. And if we don't get answers by then or appropriate answers by then, we will take the next step. You can probably guess what that is. But there's your update on Procrastination Crenshaw. When we come forward, we'll give Judge LaDoris Cordell the final word. We'll get back to KBJ. 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
13: Tavis Smiley and a retired judge, LaDores Cordell. Judge Cordell, you track this stuff better than I do, but I was so pleased to see KBJ release that statement where she sharply, that dissent, well, the statement is the dissent, where she sharply criticized the Supreme Court's decision to lift a block on President Trump's mail-in voting executive order, warning in her ruling, in her dissent, that this ruling needlessly injects chaos. There's that chaos word again. That's her word. That this ruling by the court, she writes, needlessly injects chaos into this year's election. She characterized the decision as extending what she called a Kafka-esque nightmare. That's her phrase. A Kafka-esque nightmare that the court's precedents have been constructing for plaintiffs attempting to bring election-related challenges. If you bring an election-related challenge, it ain't met so nicely, so warmly by this particular court. That's her point. I've got 3 minutes left. I yield the balance of my time to Judge LaDores Cordell.
14: Everyone should appreciate that Justice Ketanji Brown Jackson is on the court. She speaks out, she speaks from her heart, and she writes the most readable, intelligent opinions. this dissent is really important. The other two justices, the other two liberals, also, one of them wrote a dissent, Sotomayor, and Kagan joined her. But Ketanji Brown Jackson decided to write her own 23-page rebuke. And she basically made clear that the outcome, what the six extremes have done, is indefensible. So basically, she faulted these other, her colleagues, for requiring that blue states have to wait until the Postal Service begins implementing a policy that basically interferes with mail-in ballots before the states can actually challenge this in court. And that leads to complete chaos. So I say to folks, if you've never taken the time to read an extreme court decision, I'm talking about this particular court, which I call the extreme court, I get that. But I encourage you to read the dissents from the Supreme Court justices, the three who frequently, in fact, almost exclusively dissent. Mm-hmm. And they are readable, and they'll give you exactly what's happening in the court and explains it very clearly. Yeah. We are so, so lucky, fortunate to have this woman on the court.
13: If this issue of Donald Trump trying to go in on mail-in balloting, even though that's how he votes, as I said earlier, if the issue itself isn't scary enough already, Donald Trump sat with a podcaster recently and was asked about this mail-in ballot issue and whether or not he might need to call or declare a national security emergency around our elections. He was asked whether he might need to call a national security emergency. And he said to that question, and I quote, "Let me just say that stranger things have happened, okay? I'll leave it at that. Let me just say that stranger things have happened, okay? I'll leave it at that." That was his quote. Clearly, he has left the door open to declaring a national security emergency and federalizing control over the November midterms. That is scary stuff. We'll leave it there for now. We thank retired Judge LaDoris Cordell for coming on to share her insights. Her book is called Her Honor, My Life on the Bench, What Works, What's Broken, and How to Change It. Judge Cordell, appreciate you. We'll do it again.
14: Thank you.
13: More Tabby Smiley when we come forward.
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Fast Eddie and Myles Lowe. Earlier in today's program, in fact, we started the show today with a tribute to Dolly Parton. If you missed it, we'll be posting that later today. Just talked about her relationship, her impact on black artists. Clearly, she was covered by two of our best, Whitney Houston and Beyonce covered Dolly's stuff, but Dolly also covered Prince's stuff. I see all kinds of messages. Who knew that Dolly Parton had a version of Purple Rain, and she killed it? Speaking of covers and speaking of Prince, Chaka Khan did a good job covering Prince on this track, Myles Lowe. I see what you did there. What you not see? I see your genius at work. I see you. I'm Tavis Smiley. That's Myles Lowe on the boards. We're in hour two. And there are two conversations in this hour, as promised. On the B side of this hour, we'll talk to South Carolina native Bakari Sellers about the glimmer of hope that Democrats